0: Tanzania, Somalia, Kenya, and Mali, Sierra Leone, and Algeria. Dahomey, Namibia, Senegal, Libya, Cameroon, Congo, Zaire, Ethiopia, Guinea, Bissau, Madagascar, Rwanda, Mayora, Cayman, Hong Kong, Abu Dhabi, Qatar, Yugoslavia, Mauritania, then Transylvania, Monaco, Liechtenstein, Malta, and Palestine, Fiji, Australia, Sudan.
1: All right. The Animaniacs, Yakko's World. I never saw that show, but I've learned about it from my buddies on Nomad Mania. And I think Yakko Warner and his two siblings, Wacko and Dot, who all venture around the world. And yeah, that was a listing of all the countries in the world here on KBFG LP Seattle. Of course, they missed out on lots of countries, including Armenia. I've got a whole list of the ones they missed. But it just seems appropriate, especially since it's World Cup fever is gripping the nation and the world. And yeah, I'm going to be going to a game myself, or just have been. And so we're going to do our final of Nomad Mania's trips covering every song from around the world. I mean, a song from every country. We're finishing up my 193 or 195 songs. And we're going to start off, though, with Neglected Presence. This is the USA, but it's music for the Native Americans. 1994 album by Robbie Robertson, billed as the Red Road Ensemble for the television documentary film The Native Americans. And this is Rita Coolidge's Walela on Puget Sounds. Oh, and I'm DJ Brew. Stick around.

Well, the great Nusrat Fateh Ali Khan from Pakistan. I somehow neglected Pakistan in my survey of all the countries in the world. He's a Qawwali devotional singer, really great, and must from Real World 25. Before that, from Djibouti, Darur, The Rain Didn't Come. From Super Somali Sounds from the Gulf of Tajura. And we began with Rita Coolidge and Walela from Music for the Native Americans. Yes, we're doing our survey of countries around the world. I only have a few left for completing my list of all 195 countries. Next up, a Palawan chant from Palau, a little tiny island nation in South Pacific. And I'm interspersing other things that, they're from other countries, but they're not completing my list, but just filling out the hour. But let's hear Palawan chant, and then actually, I'll tell you now, Genghis Blues, the ballad of Sher Shimi Shimjer. American singer Paul Pena went to the isolated Russian Republic of Tuva to pursue his interest in Tuvan throat singing.

será el estómulo, que ya que le duele, ¿verdad? Que está...

0: what you talking about?
1: A little cardigan.
2: I was asking and listening, doing my thing for 5 long years, and then keep on looking for someone to tell me just how to sing like him. Couldn't find him.
0: What you talking about?
2: Her or me?
0: What you talking about?
2: So good?
0: What you talking about?
1: A little cardigan.

0: thing. But my friend's got a new way that he sings like nobody ever heard sing. Come on.
1: What you talking about?
0: Hermie.
1: What you talking about?
0: So good?
1: What you talking about?
0: Here's...
2: Kinda good,
0: Sir, I'm gonna keep on going, people, and they tell me next year I might go to Cazoo to play my thing so they can hear.

the Central African Republic and their song Jikobora Sombe, Hut Song. I think that somewhere I read they have like one of the most complicated types of music anywhere. You like that vocal stuff? I love the interchange. Previous to that, Genghis Blues and the Ballad of Cher Shimjer from Planet Soup Gazpacho. Yeah, that's what happens when a blind American singer, Paul Pena, visits the Republic of Tuva for some throat singing exchange. And we began with from Palau in the South Pacific, a chant. It's very hard to find songs from some countries, but that's the best we could do for that. And now here on our survey of finishing up all the nations of the world, how about Eritrea? And I hope you're enjoying the World Cup, by the way. I don't know what team you're rooting for, but it's all been fun. This is Awalam Jebremiam and Malaganya from Eritrea and the album Desdes here on KBFG LP Seattle and Puget Sounds.

For thousands of years, the world has known countless peoples, living in many different ways, with their own language, art, and songs, respecting the bounty of nature.

Farah, a love song from Oman, of all places. I'll tell you, that's an example of a difficult country to find music from. But, yes, that's one of the last, I think, of our 193 country survey. But before that was none other than Rafi, you know, that kid's lyricist, kid musician guy from Banana Phone and First Peoples. Let's cover people outside of the regular countries. The reason I found that, though, is from because it featured R.R. Roish on nose flute, udu, rattles, ding, and panpipes. Yeah, and I just saw that he's referencing all these cultures and peoples from around the world. And we began with Awalam Jebremariam and from Eritrea. So yes, now I've got something really special here on Puget Sounds. You'll never hear this anywhere else. I recorded this myself many years ago at an ethnomusicology concert at the University of Washington. Very brief, but it's a Yoruba drums from Nigeria, and he's playing a kid's song. See if you recognize this. And after that, we're going to hear also a very special recording from Indonesia, the Kecak, unique singing style. And then we'll go on from there.

0: Well, there was something a little bit more accessible, right? That's the American great jazz singer D.D. Bridgewater from Red Earth, A Malian Journey, and No More Bambo. She sort of crossed music from Mali with American jazz. Great stuff, huh? Previous to that, Sounds of Human Life, Nepalese Caravan from Jim Metzner's Pulse of the Planet. I played lots of things by him. Tiny things that he did, tour around the world and recording sounds from all these different environments. Cool stuff. And that was, as he said, between human and animal life. Prior to that, Kachak, that great unique singing style from Indonesia. And I heard that once way back in Bali. Great stuff. We began with the Yoruba drum at an ethnomusicology concert. It's like a talking drum, you know, and he's playing This Old Man, you know, that nursery rhyme. Cool, right? Okay, so we're going back to the kid stuff now. Another tour of the world, Ronald Francoeur from Brain Beats 2, and I know it's kind of kiddy stuff, but yeah, it's a survey giving you names of all the countries here on KBFG LP Seattle.
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right. Why not finish off our survey of all the country's musics in the world with some commie funk from none other than North Korea. This great CD I found from the library. Christian Varant visited this mysterious land and assembled this amazing audio collage. Schmaltzy synth pop, revolutionary rock, cheeky child rap, and a healthy dose of hagiography for dear leader Kim Jong-il. This is the new, the now sound of North Korea. Huh. Yeah, love it. So, hope you enjoy, and we're going to go out with here on Puget Sounds. I've been DJ Brew. We're going to go out with Soul from Taj Mahal and Keb Mo, because once again, they are studying lots of different countries. This is from 2017, their first collaboration. And it'll be cut off, I think, but you can always hear the whole thing on Mixcloud.com, where all my shows are archived. But hope you enjoy, and hope you're enjoying the World Cup. Cheers, everybody. 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

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Comes off the Norse home on Finney Ridge, cool and slow with plenty of precision. Across from the zoo with a backbeat narrow and hard to master. Some call it heavenly in its brilliance. Others mean and rueful of conventional radio. I love the friends I have gathered together on this thin raft. We have constructed high-rise condos in honor of our escaping. This is the land where Ivar dies.

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1: On behalf of Town Hall staff, our board of directors, and our friends at Third Place Books, it's my pleasure to welcome you to our presentation with Matthew Sutton and Bill Radke, discussing Sutton's new book, Chosen Land, How Christianity Made America and Americans Remade Christianity. Matthew Sutton is a Claudius O. and Mary Johnson Distinguished Professor and Department Chair in History at Washington State University. He's the author of five other books on the history of American Christianity, including Double Crossed and American Apocalypse. He is the recipient of a Guggenheim Fellowship and lives in Pullman, Washington. Bill Radke hosts Week in Review at KUOW. He's been a KUOW reporter, news director, and interview host, also a stand-up comedian and CLPI newspaper columnist. Without further ado, please join me in welcoming Matthew Sutton and Bill Radke. Thank you.
2: Hi.
3: Thank you for coming. Matthew, it's great to have you here.
2: Thank you for doing this.
3: I'm so looking forward to it. I recommend the book. What kind of reaction do you get when you go out and speak from Christians who are hearing an academic talk about how Christianity remade America?
2: I should begin by saying I grew up in a very Christian household in Southern California, went to Christian schools, K through 12, began college as a Bible major, and then I had a history class my first semester and just fell in love with history. And so that just completely changed the trajectory of my life. But I've always found when I'm giving these kinds of talks, I have one foot in the religious world and one foot in the academic world, and I'm always basically off people on both sides. So hopefully I won't do that tonight.
3: Your book is in the past tense, How Christianity Made America and Americans Remade Christianity, but I also want to talk a little present tense. But you sort of set the table here by asking some great questions, and one I've always had, which is, we broke from Europe, from the Anglican Church. Our founders deliberately, I assume, didn't put God anywhere in the Constitution. How has Christianity so powerful then, and would you call it even more powerful now? It stayed so influential compared to, in my mind, some Canadian and European countries.
2: So before I answer that question, I should begin by saying, first off, I'm so grateful to Bill for being here. And I've realized having a real journalist ask me questions is a bit of a challenge because he actually asks real questions. He spent the last hour grilling me back there. We'll just keep this going. Why I tried to write the book was because Americans are more Christian than many of our peer nations. If we think about Canadians, if we think about folks in the United Kingdom, at the same time, that Christianity is not just something that people privately believe, but it's something that has shaped our politics, our education, our foreign policy, our domestic policy, driven the culture wars for my entire lifetime. And so I've tried to make sense of that, tried to think about what is it that makes the United States distinctive, and what role has religious faith done in doing that.
3: Wanted to know, how come there's no God in the Constitution?
2: Oh, no God in the Constitution. Right.
3: I mean, we were pretty religious in the 1780s.
2: George Washington said that we didn't have to have God in there because we were all so Christian. It was just a given. It was just assumed that it was going to be a Christian nation, that Christian people were going to be calling the shots. But the real reason is that they couldn't decide how to put God into the Constitution. They had tried with the Articles of Confederation. There were multiple paragraphs that were drafted that ended up having to be cut because people just couldn't agree. And so we end up having one of the most secular, most godless constitutions of the era. What ends up happening, though, is that instead of destroying Christianity in the United States, it ends up supercharging it. It's sort of an unintended consequence of having a secular document like that.
3: Will you tell us about how that supercharging has happened? And why it's related to a godless constitution.
2: This becomes one of the major themes of the book, and one of the things I try to explain is that if you are in a country with an established church, if you're in Canada, if you're in England, if you're in Germany, Sweden, then the religious leaders don't really have to work that hard to appeal to you and me because you've got tax dollars that are going to keep your lights on, that are going to keep your doors open, that are going to keep your furnace going. If you take that away, then for religious leaders, they have to provide something people want. They have to take Christianity and package it in a way that's going to make sense, that makes it relevant, that allows it to reach the common person. Essentially, that the people decide. The people decide if they want to spend their Sunday mornings going to church or if they want to spend their Sunday mornings doing whatever is the popular entertainment of the era, whether it's the theater or films or baseball. What it does is creates a class of religious leaders who are extraordinarily savvy and charismatic and entrepreneurial, who recognize that they have to make Christianity exciting. They have to make it relevant. They have to make it attractive, or else they're going to close their doors and the next guy up is going to do it.
3: So what are some great examples of American Christians, using the sizzle, making their religion exciting?
2: There's countless. My first book was on Amy Semple McPherson.
3: She had a temple in Central Florida.
2: Los Angeles. She was a minister in the 20s and 30s, extraordinarily charismatic. She was actually Canadian born, but moved to Los Angeles at the moment that Hollywood was taking off. She mastered the new technology of radio. She was the first individual in the country to own her own radio station that wasn't through a business, wasn't a corporation. And she used it to sell what she called the old-time gospel. But also just the fact that she was a woman, of course, was itself very controversial in the 1920s and 1930s. But what she recognized was that if you could use all the tricks and tools of Hollywood to sell the Christian gospel, you could be incredibly popular. And so she became a celebrity. So she was profiled in Vanity Fair, profiled in Harper's, got regular newspaper coverage across the nation because people were very, very excited to see this kind of entertaining Christianity.
3: And my impression is that the huge churches you see, I picture Arizona and the hot Christian churches these days are really selling

0: word out. Fast forward to radio, and it's people like Amy Semple McPherson and a series of other ministers who are pioneers in that technology. 1950s, it's Billy Graham and Bishop Fulton Sheen, who was a Catholic priest, who are pioneers with television. Up to the 1970s, Pat Robertson, to launch his Christian network, he recognized the importance of satellite television as a way to compete with secular media, what he saw as secular media. And of course, internet technology today. So every generation, it's been these Christian leaders who recognize the importance of communications technologies and technology for selling their message, for getting their message out, for drawing converts.
1: I hadn't really put together the idea that this American entrepreneurialism in Christianity could in a way be connected to us having an official separation of church and state.
0: That's the core of what I'm trying to show in the book, is that that's the thing we don't quite understand. So I started with the present. I start with the fact 2/3 of Americans, why do they identify as Christian today? And that number's declining, right? It's been even more in the last 20, 30, 40, 50 years. And so how do we get here? How do we get to this point in time? And to do that, I think we have to go back and understand the founding, understand the First Amendment, understand what the founders were trying to do. And to understand that, we have to go back even further to the colonial period and the fact that there were these rivalries, that there were Baptists and Presbyterians and Methodists and Anglicans and Quakers who were all battling for control. And so by the time you get to the Revolution, these different colonies have to figure out a way to organize together to fight the British to win the Revolution. And so in doing that, they have to kind of compromise on what religious identity they're going to hold in common.
1: So if Christianity is so exciting in America, why is religious affiliation and attendance been declining so much?
0: Yeah, so if there are sociologists in the room, they can help me answer that. But the question about why is it declining, it ebbs and flows. And so by the time I get to the end of the book, I feel like we are at a moment that this might really be the end of Christian dominance in the United States. It may be that going forward, we are going to be more like Canadians. We aren't going to ask every politician to explain their faith, to affirm their orthodoxy as we have done up until this point. But we also might be at the verge of another revival, that every time somebody like me says Christianity is dead, that we're finally going to become more secular, in fact, we're proven wrong. And so it may well be that we're going to see something different happen in the very near future. I don't know. And again, I've already forgotten the question.
1: Well, yeah. In fact, toward the end of your book, you know, you're touching on what I hear called the New Apostolic Reformation, you know, the Seven Mountains, all that kind of stuff. So it's like maybe there's less attendance and affiliation, but the Christianity that there is I don't know, what would you call it? A zealous form?
0: Yeah, so I'm going to go a different direction and then remind me the question again. Okay. I forget it. But what ends up happening in the 1960s is the nation gets more diverse, and we see one of those moments where people start embracing alternative faiths. There's the rise of the New Age movement. There's this kind of neo-paganism. Because of immigration reform, there are record numbers of Buddhists and Hindus coming to the United States. And so for a lot of Christians, especially more liberal Christians, they say, okay, we're going to recognize this is a pluralistic, diverse nation. How are we all going to live together? And their answer was, we're going to compartmentalize religion. We're going to just kind of do it what we do on our own, maybe on Sunday mornings, but we're not going to talk about it. We're not going to make it public. And so we see this with, you know, modern politicians like Hillary Clinton, somebody who was born and bred in the social gospel and Methodism, but is really reluctant to talk about her faith in a public way. And she's a product of the 60s, right? She's a product of that generation saying, we're going to compartmentalize our faith. While they did that, though, there's this other group, which becomes the folks who you're talking about, who ultimately lead the New Apostolic Reformation, but also other groups like Billy Graham and other evangelicals, Jerry Falwell, who say the nation is getting more diverse, but that means we need to double down. We need to make our faith more pronounced, more prominent, more public. And so it does inspire this new kind of zealousness that ultimately is going to launch the culture wars when they're trying to explain their faith in ways that are more ambitious and more aggressive than ever before.
1: Okay, we're getting into Christian nationalism a little bit here, and I do want to go there. But first, you have a religious background. You know more about the Bible than I do. What did Jesus say about being privately religious versus, did he ever say what government policies he wanted? Did he talk about whether he wanted nations to be Christian? Is that controversial? Am I putting you in a bad spot?
0: Yeah. So
1: what did Jesus say?
0: Yeah, exactly. Bill also asked me who Jesus would vote for.
1: I did.
0: So I don't think I should be speaking for Jesus.
1: Okay.
0: But nevertheless, I will say the other thing I do in the book is show these different competing strands of Christianity. So for as many Christians as there are in the United States, there are different understandings of what Jesus' role

0: role in politics would be or should be, or what he had called the true believers to do. And so certainly, Jesus probably didn't want true believers to hide their faith. Probably wanted it to be public, wanted it to be open. But then the question becomes, though, what would be the policies? What would he? And then that's where the argument is. And so one of the things I track in the book is, it's called Chosen Land because there's been this long tradition of Christians dating back to some of the first folks to settle the Virginia colony, the first Europeans to come over, who believe that the United States was God's new chosen land, the new Israel for the modern era, that this was going to set the stage for his future kingdom, for the millennium of peace and justice in what's going to come next.
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0: In crafting that, they said again that this is God's place for the present generation. But there have always been those on the outside who embraced Christianity, but said chosen for who? So they were the indigenous preachers who converted to Christianity, but talked about their rights to their land, to their rights to their sacred tradition, the rights to their, you know, worship like their ancestors had worshiped. There were enslaved folks who took Christianity, flipped it upside down, and talked about the God of the Exodus, the God of liberation, the God who would speak truth to power. And so there's always these subversive traditions of Christianity as well, who are challenging those who want to basically use Christianity as a form of power to implement their own policies or their own ideals.
2: So who's right? Okay, I didn't think so. I thought we were starting to touch on Christian nationalism. I hear that term a lot, and I'm really not sure what it means. And there is there's a big hope for some Democrats in Texas where I think he's actually an ordained preacher, right? James Tallarico.
0: Yeah, he's in seminary.
2: And he not only is very, not unlike Hillary Clinton, he talks about his faith a lot. In fact, he goes so far as to bash Christian nationalism. He said there's nothing Christian about Christian nationalism. Christian nationalism kills based on mutual hate. It's a betrayal of Jesus. And I hear some support here in this audience, but at the same time, Tallarico says, if this were really a Christian nation, we'd have universal health care. So if he would pass universal health care because of his Christian faith, isn't that a bit of Christian nationalism? Help me understand this.
0: Yeah, so I didn't like the term. Most historians don't like the term Christian nationalism. And I had actually forgotten until it was resurrected around 2020 that I titled one of the chapters in my 2014 book, Christian Nationalism, but it was about World War I. I was talking about Christian nationalism, and actually it was the liberals. It was the Christian liberals who believed Woodrow Wilson was going to make the world safe for democracy, and so the U.S. needed to support Woodrow Wilson. And that was the version of Christian nationalism as it existed in that moment. But around 2020, kind of at the end of the first Trump administration, some sociologists began recognizing a trend of folks who supported President Trump, who also supported hard right social cultural policies. And so they recognized that there was this idea that you could link Christianity to particular policies and call it Christian nationalism. And so since then, the term has just become ubiquitous. Like it's exploded. And so when Tallarico is criticizing it, he is criticizing this particular version of it that's associated with President Trump. But what I try to do in the book, and so I originally didn't want to use the term at all, and then as I got to final edits, you know, near the end of the book, so this would have been just about 12 months ago, I thought, damn it, I really do need to actually acknowledge this thing that everybody's talking about. And so I talked about what it is, and basically, if we define it simply as Christians who are trying to use their faith to influence policy and culture, then I don't think we can have a problem with that, or at least I don't have a problem with that, because if I did, then I would have to criticize Martin Luther King Jr. for inserting Christianity into the heart of the civil rights movement. So really, for me, the issue is what kind of Christian nationalism are people trying to champion, and is that going to be effective in a pluralistic democracy and support human rights? And I think Tallarico is essentially doing what I'm doing, which is saying, well, if we're going to say it's this one thing, then we're going to criticize it. But if we look at it historically, there are just many, many, many versions of it. Some of them have been really good for this country, like the civil rights movement.
2: Yeah. Yeah. So he's trying to rhetorically paint Christian nationalism into a box That, so is he imagining these are the people who, in fact, just this week I'm hearing more Republican incumbent politicians saying Muslims have no place in our society, that kind of thing. That's what he wants you to think when you think Christian nationalism, right?
0: Yeah.
2: There's more of a variety.
0: When the sociologists coined this term, and you know, again, in 2020, when it really began to take off, almost nobody would identify as a Christian nationalist. It was the sociologist saying, there are these people out here and they are Christian nationalists. And the people they were pointing at would say, we're not Christian nationalists. They ran from it. But they have since realized it's become a term that they can use effectively. So people like Pete Hegseth or his minister who lives 7 miles from where I live over on the other side of the state, Doug Wilson, they have now embraced the language of Christian nationalism and they use it as this kind of confrontational in your face. Yeah, we are going to try to create a theocracy in the United States. We're going to try and shove our faith down you all's throats in a way that obviously doesn't look anything like Martin Luther King or some of the other folks that we might call Christian nationalists.
2: Is there a strain that's a very significant, maybe doesn't bubble up in the media as much of, I guess, conservative, maybe they'd call themselves Christian nationalists. We associate often that type of person with being anti-immigrant. The parties are blending and morphing all the time. So I could imagine a strain of Christian nationalism that welcomes, are you kidding me, people from Central America and South America? What about Africa and South Korea and wherever Christians are? I could imagine a very welcoming strain of Christian nationalism. Is that significant or not really a thing?
0: This book is Christianity writ large. Like, I deal with liberals, conservatives, revivalists, liberationists, the kind of radical lefties, the radical right folks. But earlier in my career, I focused just on evangelicals and trying to understand the long history of the religious right. Basically, where do we get Jerry Falwell and Billy Graham from? What is their origin story? Earlier generations of politically engaged evangelicals were extraordinarily pro-immigrant because it made a lot of sense to bring people over to the United States and convert them here than to send missionaries out to other parts of the world. And especially if you think about parts of the world like the Middle East, where you're not allowed to try to make converts, where you can't send Christian missionaries, or to China, where it's really difficult to be a Christian missionary. They wanted these immigrants, and yet what has happened since 2016, since President Trump has become so staunchly anti-immigrant and really built his presidency on being anti-immigrant, the Christian leaders have fallen in line behind him. And they weren't there in 2016. Many of the leaders of the religious right supported Jeb Bush and Marco Rubio and Ted Cruz and would have been much more comfortable. I mean, you think about Jeb Bush. I mean, much more comfortable with immigration than Donald Trump is. But they have recognized that they've essentially had to make, you know, I'll say deal with the devil. They would not describe it that way. But that in supporting President Trump, he's going to support them. His agenda and their agenda are going to work together kind of in this mutual relationship. But all that is to say, the anti-immigrant turn is truly a turn. That's not something we would have seen before 2016.
2: We have said the word Trump. I'm in the news business, so I'm always going to want to talk about current events and get your take on some. I don't want to leave behind material in your book that maybe you really want to talk about tonight that may be more than current events. So is there more you want to say about your project, about Chosen Land?
0: I always think of fun facts, and when I say that, they're always fun for me. They're usually not that fun for anybody else. But one of the themes of the book is talked about the disestablishment clause, the idea that there's going to be no establishment of religion. The other side of the First Amendment is, of course, what, in terms of religion, free exercise of religion. The other thing that I think is important for us to know, and when I always think of my students, like when I'm teaching at Wazoo, for my students to understand is that freedom of religion has always been conditional in the United States. That if you were a Latter-day Saint who believed that God had called you to marry multiple women, you were not allowed to practice your religion. Mm-hmm. If you were a Native person who had, you know, tribal traditions, tribal practices, even into the early 20th century, if you wanted to practice the ghost dance, you were not allowed to do that, right? You would have federal authorities telling you you cannot do that and punishing you if you did do it. So freedom of religion has always been a tool of those with the most power, which is the mainstream white Protestants, to make sure that they could police the boundaries of who's going to be acceptable and who's going to not be acceptable. And so, you know, certainly over the second half of the 20th century, the courts have moved to truly embrace what we think of as separation of church and state, which of course is not in the Constitution, right? That was a letter that Thomas Jefferson sent in 1802 to a group of Baptists where he said, the First Amendment establishes a high wall of separation between church and state, but that was not the reigning interpretation of the First Amendment until 1947. The Supreme Court resurrected this letter and used it as their way to understand the First Amendment. And then that carried the day until the Roberts Court, until now. And now we have Neil Gorsuch very clearly saying, we need to move back towards a 19th century understanding where we can prioritize the rights of religious majorities over other rights, whether it's gay rights, right to a reproductive choice, other kinds of things. And so the interesting thing, you know, we talked about the demographics and whether or not the numbers of Christians are going to grow or decline. Mm-hmm. The other thing that I'm curious to see about what's going to happen is where the courts are going to go. And if we are going to go back to this kind of 19th century version where the rights of the majority are protected in ways that exclude the rights of the minorities.
2: Well, where are the Neil Gorsuches and whoever, Clarence Thomas, I don't know, where is that wing of the court getting their argument? Is it an originalist? Here's what the founders intended. Is it just precedent?
0: Yeah, this is the hardest thing for me with the book, is to write about history that I don't like, in the sense that I'm giving ammunition to those folks, to the Christian nationalists, if we want to use that term. One of the phrases they love to use is that the First Amendment wasn't intended to keep God out of the government, it was intended to keep the government out of the churches. That's how it was practiced for the first 150 years of this nation, right or wrong.
2: Pro-Christian church approach.
0: Yes, which is why Congress begins in prayer, why the Supreme Court begins in prayer, why we pay your tax dollars, pay for chaplains in the military. You can see example after example after example of how our government subsidizes religion, not to mention just tax-exempt clauses. And so for much of our history, the federal government has subsidized mainstream Protestantism, woven it into our public school curriculum, which is why Catholics had to create their own parochial school system, was because they recognized their children were being indoctrinated with Protestantism through the 19th century and into the early 20th. But I think the court got it right in 1947 and recognized that a liberal, secular, pluralistic democracy needs to recognize the rights of the minority as much as it recognizes the rights of the majority. And so the court shifted, and that has carried the day to where people in my generation just assume First Amendment means separation of church and state. Try to be really clear in the book, the First Amendment does not say separation of church and state, and that's a relatively new phenomenon that we might be in danger of losing.
2: Mm, yeah. How you see Christianity post-Trump becoming more or less powerful, more or less conservative?
0: As a historian, I'm always looking backwards, but I always get asked what's coming next, and I love the question, and it's fun to speculate and to think about it. Previous presidents who have been close to religious activists, especially on the right, so think George W. Bush, Ronald Reagan, it was moderately, if not entirely authentic. George W. Bush, I think, truly had a born-again Christian experience. When he talked about Jesus as his favorite philosopher, I think he meant it. I believe when he talked about compassionate conservatism, he honestly thought about ways in which to apply his Christian faith to public policy, and that might be in ways that other Christians would disagree with, that they would say, no, there's a different way we should do it. We should do it with universal health care. We should do it with building a social safety net. But that would be an argument among different kinds of Christians. President Trump doesn't even pretend to be a Christian. He talks about the fact that, you know, he's probably going to hell. He said at one point, and then he tried to walk it back. He's talked about how there are no sins in his life. He certainly doesn't humble himself before God, which ironically neither did George Washington. George Washington didn't want to kneel at church because he thought that was too much of a humiliation for himself. For President Trump, it's so crass and so blatant that he has created this relationship with this group of authentic true believers, and I think most of them are true believers, but it's a marriage of convenience. And I think younger people are looking at this, and I see this with my students, and we see this with polling data. People in their late teens, in their 20s, are moving away from church in record numbers. And I think what they're recognizing is the kind of hypocrisy and the inauthenticity of what is happening. And so, again, you could disagree with George W. Bush, but most folks thought it was authentic. And there's a different kind of thing that President Trump is doing. So it may well be that this is going to be the end of a Christian majority in the United States, in that the reason we see such aggressive action by these senators you mentioned who, you know, say we need to ban Muslims, or by, you know, Pete Hegseth and his God talk, is because, in fact, they recognize that their time is running out, that the last nails are being hammered into the coffin of this kind of white Christian version of Christian nationalism.
2: Okay, I you mentioned Hegseth a couple of times. I do want to ask about war. So maybe I have two more questions before we take some. One has to do with I have the impression that we talked about, I forget who used the term God's wrecking ball, but the idea that there's a strain of Christianity that I associate with the new NAR that looks at Trump as a not a role, a Christian role model, but God's instrument in, you know, whatever, shaking things up and paving the way, and things, maybe they're going to get worse before they get better or whatever. But do you think that when Trump, assuming he's not immortal, he's going to at least leave office, he's going to leave Earth, and do you see that strain of Christian looking around and feeling like they bought a bill of goods, that the kingdom, you know, the kingdom of God did not manifest itself, and there's a huge disappointment, or just that the story always changes through history?
0: Both. Yeah, so the story always changes through history, but I also do think there's going to be a reckoning, and there's going to be a lot of regret when we get past the Trump era, because ultimately, if your top priority is bringing people into the kingdom of God, which means bringing them into salvation, which means bringing them into the church, and the net effect of aligning with President Trump is driving people out of the church and destroying what they're, to use their language, their testimony, their like authentic explanation of the Christian faith, if they have ruined that through their relationship with President Trump and the kind of crass, mean, gotcha way that he talks, the way he treats immigrants, the way he treats those who disagree with him, the way he treats women, that I think there is going to be a moment where people are going to wake up and say, what the hell did we do? Like, they're going to recognize that, you know, they may have gotten Supreme Court justices who would overturn Roe v. Wade and would uphold the rights of a football coach in Bremerton, Washington to pray on the 50-yard line. But at the end of the day, is that going to actually bring people into what they see as the kingdom of God? Probably not.
2: And I take you to be speaking as a historian in this moment rather than from your own political or religious preferences, right?
0: Certainly working for, you know, a public state institution. Yeah. I should say I don't speak for WSU. I speak for myself. But for obvious reasons, WSU has actually gotten really – actually, they do really want us to say that kind of thing now. But yes, I am speaking as a historian, but I certainly am also shaped by – my own politics and my own prejudices. But I did want to say, you brought up the New Apostolic Reformation, and some of you probably don't know what this group is.
2: I might be misusing that term. It's just, go on.
0: But so these were these really marginal folks on the far extreme of the American evangelical movement. They developed in the 1990s. The term was coined by this professor at Florida Theological Seminary.
2: Wagner.
0: Wagner. I know you know your stuff. In 2016, a New Yorker journalist called me to ask me about a Senate race in Pennsylvania where there was this guy, Doug Mastriano, was running for Senate. Wow. And he was a member of this New Apostolic Reformation, and she asked me about it. She wanted me to explain it. And I kind of knew what it was, but it was so much on the margins. Nobody took it seriously. But because of the way the old school leaders of the religious right failed to back Trump in 2016, and we all know how vindictive he is, it opened the door for these New Apostolic Reformation folks who saw him as this opportunity to bring somebody into office, and they compared him to the Old Testament King Cyrus, who was not a Hebrew king, but had helped the Jews and helped save the Hebrews from annihilation from the Babylonians. And so they recognized that there's this idea that God is going to use this person who is not one of them, but is going to do the good that they want him to do. And so they create this weird relationship with President Trump. That's the group that is now driving much of the religious policy of the Trump administration. They're Johnny-come-latenies. They're very much new to the scene.
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3: Matthew Sutton is a Claudius O. and Mary Johnson Distinguished Professor and Department Chair in History at Washington State University.
2: What do you want to say about the role of Christianity in the latest chapter of the Middle East War?
0: When I was 15 years old, I was on a high school basketball team, and one of the kids' dads was a lay preacher. But he had us over to his apartment, a bunch of 15-year-old, 16-year-old boys, and he had these prophecy charts basically saying that Jesus was going to come back within the next couple of years. And he had all these amazing diagrams, these New York Times articles about Romanian ambassadors who fit the model of the Antichrist, and the Israelis were developing these secret war planes, and he had these secret documents that somebody from the CIA had given him. It was this incredible conspiracy that had me convinced for the next couple of weeks that Jesus was coming back at any moment, that we were right on the verge of the apocalypse. And of course, when Jesus didn't come back, so I started to think a little more critically about that whole experience. But what it's done is it's stuck with me ever since to try to understand this kind of apocalyptic thinking. And we're certainly seeing that now in the war. President Trump did not go to war in Iran because he's a Christian apocalypticist. He's certainly not. But it has shaped and influenced Mike Huckabee, our ambassador to Israel, and it has shaped and influenced Hegseth. And so what I fear is beginning to happen, and we're seeing some evidence of this, is that for the true believers in this kind of apocalyptic theology, they're going to interpret the war in Iran through that lens, and that means they're going to want to escalate. That means they're going to want to drive this thing forward, and it also means there is going to be no room to hold Israel accountable for any of its actions, whether it's in Gaza or in Iran, because there's a recognition that ultimately, if God told Abraham that he will bless those who bless Israel, then for these folks, the United States has to be unapologetically, unequivocally on the side of Israel, no matter what Israel does, and that is the way to guarantee God's blessing.
2: What does your historical understanding of America and Christianity tell you about how you think the American voter receives that and will act on that?
0: President Trump is endlessly fascinating for all of these reasons, because he raises all of these complicated, contradictory issues of religion and politics and the way these things play out, which is, you know, why I wrote the book, because I'm fascinated by this stuff and wanted to understand the deeper history behind it and where this all comes from. But the thing about apocalypticism that has struck me is how effective it is for the real believers, because if you're looking out at the world and you don't understand what's going on, whether it's economically, politically, geopolitically, whether you're afraid of, you know, some kind of social catastrophe, whether your family's in turmoil, whether you're losing your job, what apocalyptic theology tells you is that the reason things are this bad is because there are these demonic, devilish forces who are in control, that Jesus has told you to wait, but that it's going to be okay. He's going to make it right in the end, and that when he makes it right in the end, you're going to be the victor. You're going to come out ahead. And so it provides tremendous comfort in a world that we can't always explain, that seems really out of our control. And so things like the war in Iran fuel this kind of apocalyptic thinking, and so we see it ebb and flow. In the 1990s, there was a surge in apocalyptic thinking that saw Saddam Hussein as rebuilding the Tower of Babel. In the 1930s, it was Mussolini. And these fundamentalists at the time they called themselves fundamentalists, they were so careful in laying out what was going to happen in the end times. And then Mussolini almost fulfilled it, like, to the letter. I mean, it was really phenomenal how close he came to fulfilling all those prophecies until he didn't. And then immediately there had to be a reckoning. There had to be a recognition that they'd gotten it wrong. But this happens off and on throughout U.S. history. And this is just the latest version of it.
2: I've always wondered about this. You got Satan, you got the wicked, judgment, you got burning in hell and apocalypse. How can Christianity, it's all in the Bible, it's not just some late add-on. So how can Christianity be more a force for peace than it is for division, given all that? Is it different in other countries? There's plenty of countries where the King of England is the supreme governor of the Anglican Church. Like, this Christianity, how is it ever so that Christianity, what causes it to become more of a force for peace, which is also in the Bible, more than a force for division?
0: At the end of World War II, many of the mainstream Protestant leaders, they had been pacifists throughout the 20s and early 30s. They had recognized that World War I had not made the world safe for democracy. They themselves had been the Christian nationalists that I mentioned earlier. In their minds, they repented from getting gung-ho nationalistic. They said, we're going to build peace. And so they created things like the Peace Palace at The Hague, what is now the Carnegie Endowment for International Peace. Like, that was founded by social gospel Protestant liberals. They were also on the cutting edge of civil rights campaigns, human rights campaigns going into the 1940s. Certainly they recognized with the rise of Hitler that the U.S. had to go to war. They shifted and embraced war for the sake of destroying Hitler and destroying the Nazi regime. But almost immediately they pivoted back and said, we need to build the United Nations. We need to build global peace. We need to build the Human Rights Commission. We need to build the Universal Declaration of Human Rights. And so it was Christians also right at the foundations of all of those kinds of things from the U.S. perspective. Obviously from other nations, they had other religious traditions informing their roles in that organization. So there has been that group, but they keep losing, right? It's the warmongers that keep winning. And so every time they try to fight for peace, they end up often on the wrong side. And it happens again in Vietnam. And one of the things I argue in the book when I get to Vietnam was that the liberal churches, what we think of as the mainline, the Protestants, Episcopalians, Congregationalists, many of their leadership turned early on against the war in Vietnam, and that was seen as a lack of patriotism and a lack of being proud to be an American. And it was at that moment that evangelicals stepped in and said, we'll be patriots, we'll be Christian nationalists, we'll fight this war to the end, we'll fight godless communism. That's the moment, it's the 1960s when we see the decline of the mainline, why churches used for art centers in urban areas, but we still have the suburban strip mall evangelical mega churches that can't keep enough seats to how fast they're growing. But the 60s is that moment where the shift happens. And it is over questions of war and peace and civil rights.
2: Hi, would you like to ask a question of Matthew Avery Sutton?
4: I was struck thinking about my own upbringing in a fairly liberal world where I was taught that religion and government were separated by the founders because they saw the poor behavior in Europe with the church having so much power. But it's obviously coming up with Christian nationalists. They're saying, look, it's always been a Christian nation. So providing ammunition for something that you may not believe in, but is that your, that's your reading?
0: Yeah, so historically, they did want to avoid the religious wars, but they didn't. They wanted to avoid Protestants killing Protestants, since they recognized they couldn't choose a winner among the Lutherans, the Presbyterians, the Baptists, the Anglicans, the Congregationalists. But they were never comfortable with the Shakers or with the Oneida community or with the Adventists or with the Mormons. I mean, there was always these other groups that were always on the outside that identified as Christians, right? Every group I just mentioned identified as Christian.
4: And not Jewish, and there were probably no Muslims.
0: Certainly, yeah. Very small number, but yeah, absolutely.
4: The other question is completely different, but it's contemporary times. And we talked about the decline that sociologists have been seeing for the last 50 years of Christianity. However, it does seem like it's plateaued, and particularly among young men. I don't know if it's just young white men or young men of all stripes, but and the church having some relevance to them. And I can certainly understand a little bit why, because they're being the Me Too movement, all kinds of things that have said, oh, you white men aren't as important as you used to be. You still think that Christianity will, this is just a plateau?
0: We saw a decline, and then it leveled out. And so then the question has been, and again, as a historian, I mostly stay out of the arguments, but the journalists and the sociologists have been arguing about whether or not this was a temporary plateau, and then we're going to see increasing decline or not. And then there was the study that you're mentioning about young men, that all of U.S. history in every tradition, women have always been the majority, whether Catholic, Protestant, white, black, Latina, all the way through. And yet recently, there has been this rise in the number of young men who are going to church. But my understanding of the most recent data is it's a rise from what they were. They're still nowhere near going to take over the majority. But the other interesting thing has been an embrace of more traditional forms of Christianity, this kind of sense of old orthodoxy, old traditionalism, to have this kind of sense of order. So less of the rolling down the aisles, speaking in tongues, kind of wild mega church movements, and more of we're going to have sense and we're going to do Latin mass and we're going to stand and kneel and kind of do these kinds of things that are very, very rote and very traditional. I'm curious to see where this goes. When Charlie Kirk was killed, then there was this talk that maybe this was going to launch a revival, but that petered out pretty quick.
5: Christian nationalism, you talk about it being this idea of this like replacement theory, also bring in white Christian nationalism. Where does the connection happen, or is there like a time pre-2016, or was it really 2016, when we see white supremacist groups and Christian nationalism aligning and hate groups, folks like Charlie Kirk that might believe in that white replacement theory, which is really anti-immigrant and believes that white people are going to be the minority? Where does that align, or has that always been a part of Christian nationalism?
0: It seems to take off in the 80s and 90s, and there's been some good historical work on the generation of Vietnam vets coming back to the United States, gone through this horrific experience to fight communism, to fight on behalf of the United States, come back here, pretty disillusioned. Obviously, we all know how Vietnam vets were treated, shamed, heckled. And at the same time, they interpreted the rise of, especially the 1970s, the rise of building on Lyndon Johnson, the rise of the Great Society, the rise of the state, that maybe, in fact, the United States was becoming the communist nation that they were afraid of, that they had thought they'd gone to Vietnam to fight. And so then that morphs into this strange version of militant anti-government extremism, which then blends with a form of radical Christian nationalism, you know, Northern Idaho.
2: Where does the racism come into it? What would white nationalism have to do with the Christian church?
0: Again, this really marginal stuff that's like influencing Timothy McVeigh, who blows up Murrow Building in Oklahoma City. There's this whole alternative stuff. And again, Northern Idaho is ground zero for this stuff. But they're picking and choosing very on the margins until Donald Trump, because he makes room for people to say really horrible racist things in a public way. It brings these people in from the margins, and then I think they're able to spread their message, and so it leads to this kind of symbiotic growth.
6: Thank you for a stimulating talk. Can I just take the question back one or two centuries to the time of sort of Manifest Destiny? Your book is called How America Remade Christianity. I think my question is more related to why, particularly during that period, the sort of 19th century. You know, you have Joseph Smith, William Miller, Mary Baker Eller. So many new religions were invented, or for the other half, Jesus decides to focus on America in the 19th century. What was it about the culture that was so receptive to creating brand new religions, new ideas, new apocalyptic things? To my knowledge, as a reader of history, not a historian, like, it never happened in Canada. It didn't happen in other places that broke away from their colonial masters. What was specific about the American culture that was quick to take these ideas?
0: That's where I think it gets back to the disestablishment clause separating church from state, that it created a generation of religious leaders who had to be hustlers. They had to go out there and build an audience, which means they had to make it attractive. That is the part of how Americans remade Christianity, right? They have to repackage it for every generation to make it relevant. Honestly, this is why I fell in love with history, because I recognized that for me in 1993, going to college and discovering that my historian professor who claimed to be a Christian had voted for Bill Clinton floored me. I could not get my mind around how is he a Christian and he voted for Bill Clinton. My career is about trying to make sense of, like, how did I become that person and how did other people become that person? It was because there was a relationship between Christianity and politics that was very specific, and that was part of what it was in the 1990s that was different from the 60s, which was different from the era of Manifest Destiny in the 1840s, which was different from the founders in the 1790s. And so every generation, though, if tax dollars are not paying for your church, you have to find a way to get people in.
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2: What about the financial and psychological motivation to justify wiping out of the people who were here? So we're the Christians and we're doing your favor and enslaving people from another place.
0: And of course I deal with all of that in the book, but certainly for when the founders first came over, people of African descent, the folks they had enslaved, and for indigenous nations, it changes over time. But early on, there's a sense that these are childlike folks who aren't entirely human in the same way that white Europeans are human. And so initially, there's not much of an effort to evangelize them, to convert them. There are pockets that are doing that, but there's not a ton of effort. And then once we get into the 19th century, racial thinking changes, racial science, as they would have called it. And so they begin to recognize, okay, maybe these are humans, and if we're going to justify enslavement, then we better at least make them Christians, because then it makes our enslavement look a little bit more palatable, because they were at least bringing them into the kingdom of God. And so you can hear them making arguments that bringing all these people forcibly from Africa has provided for their eternal salvation, and so in fact we were doing a good thing. And so that becomes the argument. The indigenous case, what I find most fascinating about this is before the Civil War, but especially after the Civil War, when tribes were driven onto reservations, the government created what they called a peace policy, and they crafted it with Quakers, the peace church, but what they decided to do was divvy up reservations among the major Protestant denominations, and they assigned the Presbyterians to certain reservations, the Quakers to certain reservations. Catholics felt like they were left out, so they lobbied the government, and they ended up getting some more reservations, but it was the federal government paying denominations to run the schools on the reservations to try to Americanize and Christianize the indigenous kids on those reservations. So again, the idea of separation of church and state is very murky in the 19th century when tax dollars are explicitly trying to convert indigenous children to Christianity.
2: Yeah, you described missionaries as a free army.
0: The idea was that if they could do their work successfully, then you wouldn't have to send in the army. But the army is always in the shadows, always ready to go in if the tribes get out of control. William Apus, who is an indigenous convert, who then flips this Christianity on its head and says, if you all actually love Jesus, you would love me and not treat me on the basis of the color of my skin. And that was in the late 1700s. He was talking this way. You have black liberationists in the 1880s saying God is black, taking what we think of as 1960s liberation theology, and they're preaching it much, much earlier. And so there's always this countervailing tradition pushing back against the majority. So that is part of the story too.
7: I grew up Southern Baptist in Texas, so I know a little bit of what Richard, and I was an ordained minister for a while, and I married a Catholic woman, and I couldn't work for them anymore because that was the tension back. Yeah. My question is, your book, you say a Christian nation, but it really you're talking about the white Protestants. So the Catholics in the immigrant church and in the North have made a difference.
0: Yep.
7: Black church, when it moved in their migrations, or even in the South, they do it. But still, Trump has a base in the South of the white evangelicals of 80%. So how do you crack that nut?
0: Again, it's not a short book, so...
2: Its profile is impressive.
0: Yeah. So I do talk about the black church tradition from beginning to end, and I do talk about the Catholics. And I've tried to be clear in the introduction that it's about power, that this book is not about every Christian version, every Christian tradition, but it's about those who exercise power and then those who push against those who exercise power. But so the Catholics are always on the margins. They're the ones who are always excluded. They're often persecuted. They're stereotyped. They're scapegoated. They're run out of office whenever they try to get involved in politics until we get to JFK. And even at the point of 1960, Billy Graham is secretly working behind the scenes with Richard Nixon to try to undermine JFK because he is a Catholic. They're very clear about this. The recent embrace of evangelicals and Catholics and Latter-day Saints as well is 21st century phenomenon. The Catholics come in earlier than the Mormons because of abortion, because different Protestant groups recognize they can find common cause with Catholics on abortion. But Mormons are still considered a cult until 2012. Famously, the Billy Graham Evangelistic Association identified Mormons as a cult until Romney won the Republican nomination. They cleaned their website of any language of Latter-day Saints being a cult. Since then, we see these marriages over politics. And this is the point that the politics matter. It's not just about the religious faith.
2: Do you think that the voices of candidate Tallarico and John Fugelsong are giving courage to other progressive voices, particularly among candidates? Add with that, so many people have said, here's a Democrat who can talk Christianity. This is awesome. Is this going anywhere for the Democratic Party?
0: Again, we're getting into what I personally think. I hope so. Pete Buttigieg has also been very good about talking about faith and providing a different version of Christianity than what Pete Hegseth, to keep just dropping that as the symbol of this stuff. I open the book with Lincoln in 1946 being forced to conform to mainstream Protestant norms despite the fact that he didn't actually believe them. And then I begin the last chapter with Barack Obama having to denounce his minister, Jeremiah Wright, in 2008. Show again that we force our politicians in the United States to conform to a particular kind of religious identity. But Obama thought Democrats needed to do a better job of emphasizing religion and of convincing religious people that the Democratic Party had room for them, had a place for them, and that they could take their religion seriously and didn't have to check it at the door. And so I think he was extraordinarily successful. He actually says the word Jesus way more often than George W. Bush did. When he talks about his shift on gay rights and gay marriage, he's doing it in an interview with Michelle Obama, and he says, the way he introduces it is to say, we were reading the Bible last night, and we realized when Jesus calls us to love our neighbors as ourselves, how could we not support gay marriage if we're going to love our neighbor as ourselves? And so like, it's a very explicitly Christian theological language that Obama uses. And so we're seeing this too with Buttigieg and Tallarico. Whether or not it'll stick will be interesting.
2: I know you're not going to say who Jesus would have voted for, but now I still want to ask if you want have any more thoughts about this long argument that's had about Jesus was a liberal, liberate the oppressed and care for your neighbor and the stranger. How should we understand what the Bible says as it relates to the political arguments of today?
0: I am of the generation that grew up thinking separation of church and state is what the First Amendment said, and I was quite content with that. I am quite happy to not have football coaches saying prayers on the 50-yard line in my kids' public school in Pullman, Washington. I also get a little bit crazy whenever anything happens at WSU that is kind of quasi-religious, because I feel like once we allow certain kinds of religion in, right now the big trend is mindfulness, and I apologize for any of you out here who are advocates of mindfulness, but mindfulness is based in Hinduism, comes out of a very deep religious tradition. And so I don't think secular institutions like Washington State University should be promoting mindfulness any more than they're promoting prayer. I'm a radical separationist, saying we should just completely separate our religion from our politics.
2: How do we have any philosophy?
0: Yeah, you can teach it. I teach it. But the other side of this is to say that Christianity has so saturated this country and our culture and our politics and our policy that I think if we don't recognize what it's doing and how it functions and what it is, then we're not going to be able to affect the kinds of positive change that presumably we want to see. That's the whole point of the book, is to empower people to kind of see where we've been so that they can craft a better future for themselves and for the nation.
2: Here's a question about what's the deal with Silicon Valley tech billionaire right-wing Christian movement and how to go about proving or disproving that Peter Thiel is the Antichrist he's been talking about.
0: My wife came over with me, and whenever we're in hotels, like, it's just easiest to turn on Netflix, and we love watching Seinfeld, and so what's the deal was...
2: What's the deal?
0: Exactly.
2: With Silicon Valley?
0: So I wrote an article for the Guardian about 6 months ago when Peter Thiel started giving these Antichrist lectures. It is wild to me that these Silicon Valley, seemingly secular libertarians seem to now be embracing this strange version of Christianity, and they're making it their own, right? It's Christians are reinventing the faith every generation, so they're creating a new form. And then there's all this talk and concern about transhumanism coming with AI. So I am beginning to think about these issues because this book came out a week and a half ago, which means I need to think about the next book I need to write and thinking about what AI is going to do to religion and what AI is going to do to how we think about religion. But certainly the Silicon Valley folks are going to be really important in the way that they can control the algorithms, and they're going to shape in the same way that the televangelists could shape what we saw on TV and the radio evangelists could shape what we heard on the radio. Today, it's going to be Silicon Valley that's going to shape what your kids are seeing on their social media links. So it's going to be a really important question to answer.
2: Do you see any directions coming out of technology that you want to give us a little preview of, technology and religion?
0: Well, yes and no. So for me, after spending all this time on the story of Christianity, I want to start on the story of Satan, the long satanic panic and kind of the devil's rule in American culture. Because if you think you're the chosen land, how do you deal with when things go wrong? And you blame the devil. So I think what's interesting, what I'm seeing, and I'm still learning how to do research with social media, right? It's a new kind of thing. This book, I can go to the archives. I go to the National Archives. I go to church archives. That's how I have always done history. But thinking forward, now I've got to learn how to use YouTube and use Instagram and use Facebook. I don't know what the trends are going to be, but they, as a parent of a teenager who's out in the audience and another teenager who's back home studying for exams, I am worried about the role that social media is playing in kind of shaping kids' minds, regardless of the religion.
8: Mentioned a little bit about white supremacy in Christianity. How did that become so prevalent, especially in America, throughout history? I noticed especially in American Christianity, there is this almost undertone of white supremacy, and especially groups like the KKK. And does this happen in other nations as well, have certain race supremacy in their religion?
0: Classic example, of course, is Nazi Germany, where they created a new version of quasi-Christianity. It evolved over time, but where they blended Aryan supremacy with biblical ideals, although because of the role of Jews in Christian history and the foundation of the Bible, they had to do a song and dance to get around that question. But certainly there have been other movements, other times, you know, apartheid South Africa would have blended a racist Christian theology. So these things do come and go, but in the United States, for most of the U.S. history, it's been an unconscious racism because white folks had the power, and so they were not even recognizing that their theology was being shaped by their race. And again, this is one of the things I love about history, is to recognize that if you are black in 1930s America and you are reading the same Bible and actually have the same theological premises as a white counterpart, you will take those same theological premises to absolute opposite political conclusions. And it demonstrates that, in fact, it's the politics and the race and the class that is shaping the way you're reading your Bible, more than just this kind of idea that you're just reading the Bible for what it says. That nobody does that. Like, nobody can do that even if they want to. And so it's always grounded in their social location.
2: Matthew, it's time to sum up and then sign books and say good evening. But what, you know, there's a lot we haven't talked about yet, whether it's the past or the present or the future. What do you want to leave us with tonight?
0: Yeah, so Bill had told me he was going to do this, and I thought I nailed it.
2: Kind of did, yeah. I know.
0: No,
2: you maybe want to talk about the devil or your next book or
0: devil,
2: anything
0: no.
2: you like.
0: Talk about Wazoo, go Cougs.
2: Wazoo.
0: But I realize I'm in Seattle. So.
2: You're not saying Wazoo's the devil. You're saying, no. Just to be clear, because I hear that sometimes, you know. I'm in a bubble, so, you know.
0: Yeah.
2: We joke.
0: We do, yeah. No, I think I'll just end by saying I hope this has been useful. And I always, I feel like you all goaded me, and so I'm going to blame you all to be a little more critical of President Trump, a little more critical of white Christian nationalism than I try to be when I'm in my classroom, right? Because when I'm at WSU, I recognize that a third of my students voted for Trump, and I asked them, I polled them, we do anonymous polls. And so I'm a different Matt Sutton in front of my students than I am when I'm representing myself, pitching books or hawking books. I'm the entrepreneur today, not the televangelist. But I really hope that you all will recognize that in the Pacific Northwest, people tend to be less religious. When I got to WSU, we didn't teach a class on American religion, right? I had to create that class and get it through the catalog and get it on the books because it really does shape so much of this nation. And I think President Trump has probably convinced you all of that. That's probably why you're here, is because you realize how important religion has been. But I think the note of hope I will end on is, again, that there have always been those subversive traditions that have pushed back and that have used Christianity in ways that were really productive and really effective to fight for the peace and the justice that Bill was asking me about earlier. And so it's not a sad story. And Bill had actually asked me to read, and I said no, but actually I will read the very last paragraph, which I promise is very short, if I can find it, because this, I think, does sum up. So I say, as we search for answers, one truth remains: the conviction that the United States is God's chosen land and Americans his chosen people has shaped our nation from the beginning. It continues to shape it now. But will it shape our future? The Constitution's disestablishment and free exercise clauses do not dictate outcomes. They offer choices. They entrust power not to presidents or preachers, not to judges or generals, but to the people, to each generation, to us. We just have to use them.
2: Matthew Avery Sutton, thank you so much.
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12: 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My name is Major Tim. This is Office Hours. And tonight, we're going to learn all about cake. I like cake. Don't you like cake? Everybody likes cake.

Yeah. My name is Major Tim. This is Office Hours on KBFG Seattle. Thank you for joining me. I was in Atlanta a day ago, and the day before that, Saturday, I went to a concert. I saw Cake in concert at the historic Fourth Ward Skate Park. Yes, a skateboard park in the town. It was an outdoor concert, and yes, it was also 2 days after Hurricane Helene. So we were a little curious about whether there would be an outdoor concert on Saturday. Hurricane was Thursday. I was there for that, too. My story about the hurricane is extremely not dramatic. It was a kind of rainy and a little windy. So I can't complain about that. It was kind of all right. Now, so this is a show on KBFG. It's community radio. Tonight, I do whatever I want on this show. And that's kind of, it's sort of by way of demonstrating what you can do on community radio. A normal commercial radio station isn't generally going to play an hour of one band. But we could do that if we wanted to. And in fact, we're listening to the songs they played at the show in the order they played them. They opened with sad songs and waltzes, but it must be noted that they also had about a, we didn't time it, 5 minute bombastic, over the top recorded fanfare with lights that just kept going. And after a while, we realized that they're trolling us. The band is literally trolling the audience with this fanfare that just keeps resolving and then restarting. I don't know. It was like, okay, we get it. Will the band please come on now? You know, it was a little frustrating. If you look at these 18 songs, they are 1 hour, 3 minutes long. I don't have 1 hour and 3 minutes. Plus, I got to talk. So we're going to skip some occasionally here and there, and we're going to hit ones that I know that I love to hear. Okay, so the next two I'm going to let play one into the other, partly because I'm finishing up some cooking here, and that will demand my attention. So I've got 6 minutes of music, and that's about how long I need. Let's hear Perhaps, Perhaps, Perhaps. Yes, it is a cover of Doris Day, right? I'll look that up to be sure. And the song that first introduced me to Cake. It's not one of their hugest hits. Rock and Roll Lifestyle. All right, let's hear these two on KBFG Seattle.

collection looks shiny and costly. How much did you pay for your bad Moto Guzzi? And how much did you spend on your black leather jacket? Is it you or your parents in this income tax bracket? Now tickets to concerts and drinking at clubs, sometimes for music that you haven't even heard of. And how much did you pay for your rock and roll t-shirt that proves you were there, that you heard of them first? Now, how do you afford your rock and roll lifestyle? How do you afford your rock and roll lifestyle? How do you afford

ruthlessly smash at the end of another show. And how long will the workers keep building him new ones? As long as their soda cans are red, white, and blue ones. And how long will the workers keep building him new ones? As long as the soda cans

Okay. So that was the first song by Cake that I really took notice of. And it was on my friend Jeff's show. I've played segments of his program on this program in the past. He had a show in the middle of the night on

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Thank you for tuning in. My name is Major Tim, and this is my program, Office Hours, which serves, as the name suggests, as my office hours. So if you want to talk to me about what it takes to create a radio show and get it on the air, this is when I would normally suggest we talk, and I would probably invite you to come visit me at our studio down in the University District at the Jack Straw Cultural Center, who we thank very much for supporting the station. They don't give us the space rent free, but if I may so state, it is a really reasonable rate. And for a station like this, which operates on a shoestring budget, it is very much appreciated. Our mission is pretty much congruent, I would say, with Jack Straw's mission. And I think that's why that relationship works so well. Okay, so Cake, live in Atlanta at the historic Fourth Ward Skate Park. You know what was great about this is that it's on the Beltline. And if you don't know what the Beltline is, it's used to be rail line that circled Atlanta for industrial purposes. And it's been converted, almost all of it. I understand it's not actually continuous the entire loop, into kind of a walking, jogging, biking trail. And businesses along it, parks along it, I don't know, they become sort of a focal point for the neighborhoods in each area as you circulate around the city. So it was kind of nice. We were able to park on the street, not that far away, get ourselves up to the trail, and walk down the trail, and there's the venue. So it was a lot of fun. All right, I want to get through as many of the songs as I can, so periodically I'll come back and I'll talk, but I'm not going to talk like I normally do. I want to keep going. I want to play the next two songs, which were, let's see, this was the middle of the first set, and then there was an intermission. These are songs that I was less familiar with before I started prepping for this show. Someone else had put up a playlist, a 2024 Cake playlist, basically, of the songs that they'd heard at a show. It didn't line up exactly with what we heard, but it did give me an opportunity to listen in advance to some of the songs that maybe I was less familiar with. We're going to hear Sheep Go to Heaven, and we're going to hear Stick Shifts and Safety Belts. Okay? Here we go. A couple of songs, and then I'll be back to talk a little more. Major Tim, Office Hours on KBFG Seattle.

KBFG Seattle. My name is Major Tim, and that was Seatbelts and Safety Belts. No, no, what was it? I'll get it. Stick Shifts and Safety Belts. But the crux of the matter are the bucket seats. I have to say I actually kind of identify with that song a little bit, and it goes back to my first girlfriend, and she had a car that had one of those bench seats that went all the way across the front. I'll just stop there. Okay. Hey, we're listening to Cake. We're not just listening to any Cake songs. We're listening to the songs they played Saturday night in Atlanta at the live show I was at. 2 days outdoor show, 2 days after the hurricane. So that was something. Cake, by the way, if you're still confused, is an American rock band from Sacramento, California. My current professional client in my normal career is based in Sacramento. And indeed, one of my coworkers saw the band when they were still kind of up and coming. So she was very excited that I was going to this show. They were formed in August of 1991. They feature singer John McCrae, trumpeter, yes, that's a trumpet you're hearing, Vince DiFiore, guitarist Shan, X-A-N, I don't know how to pronounce it, McCurdy, and bassist Daniel McCallum, plus drummer Todd Roper. There actually have been a rotating cast. If you look at the list of past members of the band, it's about 1, 2, 3, 4, 5, 6, 7, 8, 9. It's 10 names long. So that's okay. That happens. Anyway, let's get back to the music. And I want to get through as many of these great songs as I can. I want to hear two more of the songs they played in the first set. I think we're going to hear Long Time and Sick of You. They did a really great thing during Sick of You where they had the audience split in half and singing two different parts of the song kind of overlapping. And he got that. It took a while to get that organized. And it was a lot of fun, especially because there was a little politics thrown in there, although not all the audience members kind of caught that that's what he was referencing. He was saying, we're going to split right down the middle. And he says, oh, you half are like this, and this is what you're going to do. And you half are like this, and this is what you're going to do. And if you're on the line, if you're in the middle, you need to choose a side. It's an emergency. And I thought that was a not so subtle way of saying you need to get out and vote. All right. Let's hear Long Time and then Sick of You, and it'll be great right here on KBFG Seattle. It's been a-

I'm not sick of you, dear listener. I adore you. Thank you for being here. My name is Major Tim. This is KBFG Seattle. And the program is called Office Hours. Tonight, it's a little retrospective on the Cake concert I attended Saturday at the historic Fourth Ward Skate Park. Yes, it literally was at the skate park. In fact, if you were smart, you would be out skating and not buy a ticket, and you'd hear the show just fine. The skate park was just outside the fence-enclosed performance area and field. What a great show. As I've indicated, I keep saying we. I was not there alone, so I will talk a little bit about who accompanied me to that show, who, in fact, invited me to the show. It was a lot of fun, but this is a time to take a little intermission because, in fact, after that show, that song, Sick of You, was the intermission. Okay, there was a long line for the porta potties. That's all I'm going to say about the intermission. I also think I should say that by this time in the show, we had watched two people collapse and be assisted by the event venue staff and helped off the field. Now, I don't know if that had to do with liquor or drugs or, and this is my suspicion, just standing, you know, like soldiers who stand at attention for too long, the blood can get like, you can faint from that, from standing. And there had been a lot of standing. So, yeah, we're out on a field. It's not, there weren't chairs set up at all. You could bring your blanket, you know. It was a fun show, but I think that was, and let's say that I was, there were really two generations represented primarily. One would be my generation, and another would be the generation of my children. So, I don't need to go into details about who that was. It was delightful to see lots of father, daughter, mother, daughter, you know, families with the son who's a young adult or whatever. It was cool. There were a few younger children, but it really, because the band was most popular, I think it would be fair to say that though they're still active, it was really the 1990s when they were putting out albums and had songs that were charting and songs that they're still playing today. So it was in the 90s. So that could have been, I might be even a little old, actually, although I wasn't the oldest person there by any means. It might be that it appealed to people if it was in the 90s who were born in the, 70s to 80s. Originally, in that early run of the band. In any case, we sure had fun. And accompanying me, in fact, inviting me to the show, was KBFG's own DJ Teen Girl Squad, who lives out in Atlanta nowadays. So that was a lot of fun. And I'll have more to say about her in a little while. Okay, I don't want to waste the time. We've got a lot of songs to get through because we got to get to the encore. They did like these bands like to do, you know. They saved all the good stuff for the supposed encore. There's no way they were not going to play these three songs. But, you know, we didn't believe it. No one believed it when they were like, good night. Yeah, you're not done. And we all knew it. Let's hear a couple of the songs from early in the second set. And then at about 7:45, let me look at how long those songs are. By 7:45, I'm going to be thinking how we transition to the encore. All right, let's hear Love You Madly, because I want to love you madly on KBFG Seattle.

You know, Cake has a song called Meanwhile, Rick James. We're not going to listen to that song, but they have another song that's named for a different singer, and we are going to hear that one. It's coming up next. See if you can tell what famous singer is the name of this song. KBFG, Seattle, Office Hours. Oh, hang on. Wrong song. This one. Yeah, that one.

0: and it's hardly fair, but I'm actually going to fade this one out so we can move ahead. That was Frank Sinatra, the first half. Sorry about that. I do want to make sure we get to the encore, but I also want to play this song. This is the song that nominally ended the second set, and then they left and stayed away for 5 or 10 minutes, it seemed like, before the encore. This is a good one, and I don't want to miss it. And then we'll get to the encore. My name is Major Tim. It's KBFG Seattle. The program is Office Hours, and we're revisiting the concert I went to Saturday night of Cake in Atlanta, Georgia. You're never there, though. You were never there. I was there.
1: Your arms around me. I need to feel your touch.

All right. Now, if you're thinking to yourself, you know, this band sounds familiar. I think I might be aware of some of their songs. The next three are the songs you're aware of. All right. And I mentioned that DJ Teen Girl Squad was with me at the concert. DJ Teen Girl Squad does a certain amount of cosplay, costuming. So when we knew we were going to this show, we knew how she was going to dress. And indeed, she did. I was shocked, I gotta say, that I only saw three or four other women dressed this particular way that seems so obvious. I really thought it would be like 25% of the women are going to dress like this. Nope. Just a few. But they were noticed. So here we are. We're in the home stretch. Here's the encore from the Atlanta show Saturday night of Cake. And you'll see what I mean about the mode of dress. Oh, by the way, you know what? I want to point out, the singer loves the vibra slap, and it's been in so many of these songs. And if you're like, wait, what's the vibra slap? It's that percussion instrument that comes in 4 seconds here. This one right here.

0: Nice. Hey, that was War Pigs by Cake. It was the penultimate tune at their live show in Atlanta on Saturday. And I was there with DJ Teen Girl Squad, and it was a great show. They wrapped up the show with perhaps their biggest hit, The Distance, which I think you will recognize. My name is Major Tim. This is Office Hours. Thank you for joining me this evening. I had a lot of fun kind of revisiting the show. And there's certainly more I could say about it, but I want to make sure we get to hear this next song in its entirety. Good night!
1: 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Engines pumping and thumping in time. The green light flashes, the flags go up. Churning and burning.

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Well, hi there, and welcome to 45 RPM music of the 40s and 50s. I'm Sam Waldron, and if you like animals, well, you're in the right place. In the next hour, we're going to hear 17 recordings, songs about mules and deer and dogs and cats, and lots of songs about birds. There aren't any insects or hamsters, so if that's what you were hoping for, well, I just have to apologize right now. Some of the music we'll hear is traditional adult fare, and you'll hear a few you probably remember from when you were a kid. Let's start off with a song about a dog, performed by a singer who attracted lots of urban people to country music. Here's Red Foley and Old Shep.

Well, there's a song I remember from when I was a kid, and you probably remember it too. Peter Cottontail, performed by a singer cowboy I once met in person, Roy Rogers, and a very pleasant fellow he was. Also on that recording, his wife Dale Evans and the Sandpipers. Our theme today is songs about animals, and all this music is from the 1940s. As you listen to this next song, it'll help if you understand what a dogie is. It's not a doggie. In fact, a dogie is a calf without a mother or a calf that's gone astray. Here are Ella Fitzgerald and the Ink Spots in a variation of a popular song called Get Along, Little Dogies. This one is from 1942, and it's called the Cow Cow Boogie.

0: Get along. 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And he trucked him on down that old fair way, singing his cow-cow boogie in the strangest way. Coming to ya-ya, yeah. Coming to yip till ya, yeah.
1: Singing his cowboy songs. He's just too much. He's got a knock that way.

0: much. He's got to knock that Western accent with a Harlem touch.
1: That cat was raised on loco weed. Jackie's what you call a swing.

Ella Fitzgerald and the Ink Spots with the Cow Cow Boogie. You're listening to 45 RPM Music of the 40s and 50s. I'm Sam Waldron, and our theme this hour is songs about animals, songs from the 1940s. Now here's one that's pretty unusual. You'll quickly figure out it's about a couple of cats, recorded in 1949 by Bob Crosby and Patty Andrews of the Andrews Sisters. This is called The Pussycat Song.

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1: Must have been 2 or 3 a.m., something like that.
0: Gotta get me some sleepy yawn. As he turned out the light.
1: Must have been too tired to do any reading.
0: Whether he dreamed what happened, or if he heard it, he wouldn't bet. But he swears it sounded like two cats singing a duet. Come ye out, come ye out, my pretty kitten. We will sing a little tune.
1: Not meow.
0: Come ye out, come ye out, my pretty kitten. We will serenade the moon.
1: Not meow. When the folks got home tonight, at 12 or thereabout, they locked the door and they forgot to put me out.
0: Come ye out, come ye out, come ye out, my pretty kitten. Meow.
1: Not meow.
0: Come ye out, come ye out, come ye out, my pretty kitten. This is me, your boyfriend, Tom.
1: Not meow.
0: Come ye out, come ye out, come ye out, my pretty kitten. This is Tom, the Atom Bomb.
1: Not meow. I assure you I'd come ye out if only I knew how. They tell me that you really are the cat's meow.
0: Come ye out.

the voice of Billy Eckstein and Hoagy Carmichael's song Skylark. That's the first of 8 songs on our show today that feature birds. Here's another, sung by British vocalist Anne Shelton, A Nightingale Sang in Berkeley Square.

Anne Shelton, a very popular singer in Great Britain during the 40s, and a nightingale sang in Berkeley Square. Well, as we wander through some music about animals, let's turn back again to Tex Ritter and a folk song that seems to date back to the 16th century in Scotland. Most kids back in the 1940s and 50s would have heard this one. It's called Froggy Went A-Courtin'.

0: a hole in the hay, in the hole in the hay. Little piece of corn better lying on the shelf, ha ha. Little piece of corn better lying on the shelf. You want any more, you can sing it yourself, ha ha. Gimme time, oh, in the land of Pharaoh, Pharaoh. Come a rat trap, penny winkle, Tommy doodle, rattle bugger, rat trap, penny, won't you kime, oh? Kimbo, kimbo, hey, ro, gee, ro, hey. Come a rat trap, folly winkle, lolly bubble, rat trap, penny, won't you kime, oh?
1: Tex Ritter and Froggy went a courtin'. Tex Ritter grew up on his family's farm in Texas, and he had ambitions to become a lawyer. He started classes at Northwestern Law School near Chicago, but pretty soon he realized he'd rather be on a stage in front of an audience than in a courtroom in front of a judge. Ritter started with a 30-minute radio program in Houston, Texas, then moved to New York and got a gig in the chorus of a Broadway musical. In 1931, he starred as a cowboy in Green Grow the Lilacs, which was the basis for the musical Oklahoma. Things just kind of went on from there. Tex Ritter was the very first recording artist ever signed by Capitol Records, and he eventually starred in 70 Hollywood movies. That sounds to me like a lot more fun than being a lawyer. Well, as long as we're in the musical fun zone, here's a song about an animal that was sort of a made-up species. His name was Alexander, and he tells us at the start of this song, "I'm so confused." He's a swoose, which is half swan and half goose. Here's the band of Les Brown and Doris Day with a song called Alexander the Swoose. And if that wasn't strange enough, for some reason, the single release from 1941 morphs from Alexander the Swoose right into another Doris Day song, one that doesn't seem to have anything to do with animals. It's called Keep Cool, Fool, and we'll get to hear it at no extra charge.
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0: now, Doris. Maybe you can tell me what a swoosh is.
1: Well, now, you just listen here to me, and I'll tell you. Alexander the Swoosh is a composite bird, faintly resembling Mortimer Snurd, and Bold Donald Duck, only very much grander, for he isn't a dummy, a drake, or a gander. He's old for his age and small for his size, has Garbo's big feet and Canter's big eyes, the beak of Durante, the mouth of Joe Brown, and a Harpo Marx wig made of pink eiderdown. Rochester's voice, the curves of Mae West, and the stars and stripes tattooed on his chest.

0: the band of Les Brown and vocals by Doris Day, with Alexander the Swoos, followed by Keep Cool Fool. Still ahead in this episode of 45 RPM Music of the 40s and 50s, we're going to hear Freddie Martin, Gene Autry, Boxcar Willie, Frankie Lane, and Bill Monroe, among others, with songs about birds, mules, and reindeer.
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0: I'm Sam Waldron. Our theme today is 1940s recordings about animals. We've got 9 songs ahead of us, and 6 of them are about birds. Here's Evelyn Knight and her million-selling record, A Little Bird Told Me. The lyrics to this might describe her marriage a few years earlier to a photographer from the Washington Post. This recording was number 1 on the Billboard chart for 7 weeks in 1949.

From 1949, that was The Wise Old Owl, a bird that just blinked his eyes and said, hoo, hoo, hoo. The singer on that recording was Kay Thompson. If you're not familiar with that name, well, you might find her interesting. She was born in 1909 as Catherine Louise Fink, maybe not the very best stage name. Thompson was much more than just a singer. She was a songwriter, a musical arranger, a dancer, an author, a longtime radio star, an actress, and a choreographer. Thompson was also a vocal coach to Judy Garland, Frank Sinatra, and Andy Williams, among others. And if that wasn't enough, she created a series of children's books known as Eloise and starred in a 1957 romantic comedy movie, Funny Face. Well, we still have a lot of bird songs on our playlist today, and some of them are loaded with fun. In the 1940s, no recording artists knew more about fun than the Andrews Sisters. For example, here's one that kids of all ages could certainly relate to, the Woody Woodpecker song.

0: 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Our show today is full of recordings from the 1940s about animals. If you were ever a kid, I think you'll know this one.
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Gene Autry and Rudolph the Red-Nosed Reindeer. A few minutes ago, we heard a song about a swoos, a cross between a swan and a goose. I'm not sure there's a bird species named Dickie, but apparently it's a thing. In 1948, Freddie Martin had a hit record called The Dickie Bird Song.

The cabin is warm and the snow is deep, and I've got a woman who lies asleep. When she wakes at tomorrow's dawn, she'll find poor critter that her man is

Frankie Lane and The Cry of the Wild Goose. We have one more song about birds, and it's a beautiful love ballad from 1940 that was recorded for the first time by the Ink Spots.

from 1940, The Ink Spots. And now, let's wind things up with two songs about mules. Here's Boxcar Willie from 1949 and Mule Train.

from 1940, Bill Monroe and the Mule Skinner Blues. That's all the time we have today for music about animals. I'm Sam Waldron, and from Gene Autry, Tex Ritter, Roy Rogers, Patty Andrews, Doris Day, the Ink Spots, oh, and that swoosh named Alexander, here's wishing you a good day, a good week, and so long for now.

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0: Hi, this is Brooke Benton saying, now that you've set your dial for style, don't miss a moment of it. Just take a lively companion wherever you go. Take a portable radio. I'll be right there with you.
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It's the Rock Pneumonia and the Boogie Woogie Flu that's good for you heading into Independence Day and summer fun. And I hope you're enjoying yourself. If you're listening to the Sunday Encore show, 4th of July was yesterday. I hope you still have all your fingers. It continues to be weird times, but hopefully you're having some good times with these good tunes. And this all comes to you on Hyperlocal KBFG FM. That featured Junior Parker's spin on that Beatles favorite, Taxman. I know taxes are tough in England, but I totally believe we should be taxing zillionaires and billionaires as much as I get dinged, an equal percentage, right? I always thought Loretta Lynn must have wrote that song, The Shoe Goes on the Other Foot Tonight, because she's so great at spinning metaphors. But that was composed by none other than Marty Robbins. Laverne Baker beating on that big bass drum, because she's saved. That one was by Jerry Lieber and Mike Stoller. And of course, Link Wray wrote the lyrics to that song, Rumble. Wait, yeah, you caught me. There's no lyrics to that song. But he did give us them heavy guitar licks. And getting us into the saddle and the show on the road was the great Lee Dorsey, with a song written and produced by the also great Alan Toussaint called Ride Your Pony. And the backup band was an extra super great outfit, the Meters.

Set free by the Teen Angels from his prehistoric block of glacier ice comes the world's first superhero, Captain Caveman. Now the constant companion to the Teen Angels, Brenda, Dee Dee, and Taffy in their hilarious and sometimes scary mystery missions. Get ready for Captain.

We're halfway through this edition of Rockin' Ammonia, which is broadcast on an all-volunteer station with the call letters of KBFG on the frequency modulation spectrum. 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You can find the Tin Hat in the greater Ballard area, specifically in Stumbletown, 512 Northwest 65th Street. I tip my hat to you, Tin Hat. And I said, sunny shenanigans, but I realize Monday night that sun's already kind of going down, but I hope you had a nice day anyway. Tammy Terrell was such a terrific singer and had such a heartbreaking short life. She's often thought of for duetting with Marvin Gaye, and they did that song, You Ain't Livin' Till You're Lovin' Together. Tammy also did it apart from Marvin. We heard her going through it solo, Marvinless. The Brigands are one of the more mysterious 60s garage rock bands. They only put out one record, and I played the A-side, Would I Still Be Her Big Man? They were on the Epic label, were probably from Long Island, but may have been a fake band helmed by a bunch of session musicians. Anyway, if your daddy was a Brigand, let me know. Freak Water is an alternative country band led by Catherine Irwin and Janet Beveridge Bean. They're still around, but also still a little ahead of their time. From a record of theirs called Old Paint, it was a song called Waitress Song. Sanford Clark was a Phoenix, Arizona-based rockabilly cat, ran with Lee Hazelwood. He was active in the biz from 55 to 69, never quite broke through, even though a lot of people did his songs like The Fool, which is maybe his best-known song, and Calling All Hearts shows up a lot of places too. I missed it, but I guess he passed away in 2021 due to contracting COVID-19 while in the hospital receiving treatment for cancer. Sorry to bum you out, I don't mean to bring you down. I hope you dug the song of his I played, Used to Be My Baby. And somehow I missed out on Lala Brooks' record that came out of Norton a few years back called All or Nothing. Dang, Mick Collins helped her do that one too. I love Mick, I love Lala, and in the background right now, great guitarist Dennis Coffey and the Detroit Guitar Band. He's mostly known for his session work with Motown, but did some awesome solo stuff like that astrologically based number Scorpio. Let's turn it up. Oh wait, before I turn it up though, what was the name of that? I forgot to say the Lala Brooks song. I said the album. The name of the song was Two Is Company.

him. I taught him. I taught him late one Thursday evening. My Lord, my Lord, my Lord, my Lord. He may not come just when you want him to. He may not come just when you want him. But he'll be right there. Here I stand tonight, and I can say that he will be right there. Surely, surely, surely, surely.

Greetings, this is Father Rev, or I should say the father of the Rev, here from Wisconsin, getting some pneumonia shots and loving it.

Behold, the world of the bizarre and the beautiful. Russ Meyer, the man who knows what to do with beautiful women, now takes them all beyond the Valley of the Dolls. This is not a sequel. There has never been anything like it. 20th Century Fox presents Beyond the Valley of the Dolls. In color, rated X. No one under 17 admitted.

It's that boogie-woogie flu that is good for you. You got that right, buddy. The Rock Pneumonia is coming to you on Hyperlocal KBFG Seattle. We are what they call an LP station, meaning we have time for long players. We're also a low-power station with a broadcast radius in the North Seattle area from Shill Show over east to the edge of the University District. But maybe you're listening online. I don't know. I assume you know how you got here for this dose, what I'm giving to you. Like that very silly vintage novelty song by Alex Houston and Elmer. I don't know if you can tell, but that's actually a team of a human man named Alex Houston and a ventriloquist dummy named Elmer. Yep, I'm playing a ventriloquist on the radio. He's got to take my word for it that they're doing it ventriloquism style. They had a bit of a career in the country music scene in the early 70s, showed up on Hee Haw, sold cassettes and truck stops, Burn Your Bra Baby. That came out in 1972 and is really not aged too well. Before that was some Johnny Lee Wills, who was Bob Wills' younger brother. When Bob moved west to California, Johnny Lee stayed in Tulsa, kept the spirit going. We heard a thing called The Bands Are Rockin'. You ever checked out that movie, Soul to Soul? It's a pretty awesome concert film, captured the celebration of Ghana's 14th Independence Day back in March 6th. 1971. The soundtrack is smoking hot and played a bit of a Staple Singers performance. Are You Sure? Was the song, and I'm sure about that. Starting things out with some Huey P. Handel Smith related material by Frankie Ford. He was the white guy the record company overdubbed a bunch of Huey and the Clowns music. It was a common and annoying thing, but I'd still dig anything Huey related, so there you have it. Oh yeah, the name of that song was Alimony.

time for me to wind things up and make way for Eric or Cracklin' Jane here on KBFG. Rockin' Pneumonia is on twice a week, Monday at 9. That's the new show. Sunday at 2 is the encore. I trust you know where you are in the time and space continuum, and it's actually none of my business. But if it is July 5th, I hope you have all the fingers you had on July 3rd. Let's look back, and like I often do, I ended the show with an introspective kind of joint. It was the Kinks in a song called Days. It was released as a standalone single, but was originally intended to be part of my favorite Kinks album. The Kinks are the Village Green Preservation Society. Ray Davies wrote it for his sister Rosie, who moved to Australia. Ray really missed her. I think you can tell it in that song. Before that, it was the blonde bomber himself, Ronnie Dawson, going wild with that thing called Do Do Do. Yes, indeed I do. Before that, we took a trip to Bakersfield, which is a ways away from the Mojo Triangle, but it's still connected. Jeannie O'Neill was a local singer, only put out a couple of records. I played one of them, Correspondence Course in Love. That came out on a locally important label, Tally Records. It was run by Lewis Tally and Fuzzy Owen. And starting the set out was Tammy Terrell's duet partner, Marvin Gaye. One of his many, many, many stone cold classics, Can I Get a Witness? And you get to witness the end of another Rockin' Pneumonia, baby. This is The Rev, and if the mountains don't blow and the creek don't rise, I'll see you next time.

0: 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This event is happening at the Woodland Park Zoo on September 27th at 9:30 a.m. For more information on how to register to walk or even volunteer, go to komen.org/Seattle Walk.
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3: 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I'm your co-host, virtual co-host with a virtual host, Eric Moose here with my old friend Lane Hawkridge. Lane passed on a couple of years ago, and his great musicology program originally broadcast on 90.5 WKHS out of Wharton, Maryland. It abruptly stopped. I was given all the archives, and I've used it occasionally on our Open Airwave Saturday morning program. But these are great shows. Lane put a lot of research into the musicology show and had a different theme or subject every time, and well worth listening to. I hope you enjoy them as much as I do. I've got about 120 of these in archive, and not all are complete, but I'm going to resurrect them for the next couple of years at least, and we're going to listen to the musicology show. You may occasionally hear reference to 90.5 WKHS out of Wharton, Maryland. 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
0: This is Lane Hawkridge. Every week, the Musicology Show is a show that brings you the who, what, where, and why of modern music. Follow a different theme every week. It might be a geographical location. It might be a record label. It might be a producer. It might be a genre of music. This week, our subject is the genre shoegaze. Before there was Oasis and Blur, British pop was centered around London, the pop scene, in the late 80s, early 90s. Many of these bands had sort of grown up with punk and new wave, so they were very much influenced by that, but they had a lot of other influence as well. Shoegaze was largely displaced by the later Britpop of Oasis and also the American grunge scene. But during its time, it produced a number of very influential and sort of very experimental rock bands. It's a number of predecessors to what became shoegaze, but certainly one of the first ones was this band, the Velvet Underground.

That was I Can't Stand It by the Velvet Underground from their album Velvet Underground Live. That was released in 1974, but was recorded between 1968 and 1970. It was recorded over the course of about a year and a half of touring in a number of different locations. And it was one of the first things to come out after John Cale had left the band. The Velvet Underground sound, with the sort of downplayed vocals and the sort of droning guitars, sort of formed the backbone of what would become shoegaze. The shoegaze is characterized by sort of mid-tempo rock beats with a lot of distortion and fuzz and feedback, to the point of where it basically makes a sort of wall of sound approach and completely unintelligible vocals. In fact, many of the bands treated the vocals almost as if they were another instrument. Rather than having the words express something in the song, they were just adding to the soup of sound which these bands were creating. So as I said when we first started, a lot of the shoegaze bands grew up listening to new wave. Several new wave bands featured very prominent that they actually talked about some. The Cure and the Smiths are two of them, and this band, Bauhaus, was another.

The first thing I played was Stigmata Martyr by Bauhaus from their album In the Flat Field that came out in 1980. They were named after a German art school of the same name, Bauhaus, and they're considered to be an early example of goth rock. That was Peter Murphy. After Bauhaus broke up shortly after that album, Peter Murphy went on to have a solo career, and the rest of the band formed the group Love and Rockets, which went on to have some success themselves. But In the Flat Field is considered to be very influential. That goth rock sound, you know, the droning kind of guitars with desperate sounding vocals over it, definitely fit into sort of the shoegaze pattern. And then we heard Sonic Youth during Dirty Boots from their album Goo. That was their sixth studio album. That particular song was released as a single in 1990. Sonic Noise was started in New York City in 1981. They're considered one of the first noise rock groups, one of the groups that really emphasized just sounds, just sonic landscapes. They also are considered very influential, especially on what's alternative music today. Another band that was sort of a key to the formation of the shoegaze sound was the Jesus and Mary Chain from Scotland.

That is an abrupt ending, but that's the way it is on the CD, or not the CD, the MP3 that I downloaded. That was Dinosaur Jr. doing Just Like Heaven from the album You're Living All Over Me. That was their first studio album. That song was actually released. That's a cover of a Cure song, by the way. It was actually released as a single several years later, and I believe that was included on the digital download version as a as an extra. The Dinosaur Jr. is very influential. They're from Amherst, Massachusetts. They influence indie rock all up and down after them. And that was their second studio album. The engineer was the same engineer from Sonic Youth, by the way. And also who worked with My Bloody Valentine. By the way, Robert Smith of The Cure said he thought that was the best version of that song he'd ever heard. So that's what he thought of it. And before that, I played The Jesus and Mary Chain, Happy When It Rains, from their album Darklands. They came out in 1987. They were a Scottish band. The name came from an offer on the back of a cereal package. You could win a Jesus and Mary Chain. Is I believe the origins of their name. That album used a drum machine. So it was the first one that they did with a drum machine. The original album had a drummer, but he had left to go be in another band. So that album used a drum machine. Those two bands, they both sort of had the approach, the you know, the fuzzy guitars, the lots and lots of effects. Those things are hallmarks of shoegaze. And this band also, the vocal stylings of this band, also are very much in that pattern as well.

0: That was the Cocteau Twins doing the song Pearly Dewdrops Drop from the album The Spangle Maker. The Cocteau Twins were very interesting. They were from Scotland also. The name comes from a Simple Minds song. The lead singer, Elizabeth Fraser, she would basically sing in what Wikipedia calls glossolalia, which is the fluid vocalizing of speech-like syllables, also known as speaking in tongues. A lot of the time she was just, it was just nonsense syllables. It was the voice being used as an instrument, which is another major hallmark of the shoegaze movement. Vocalizing and lyrics were certainly not emphasized. So you're listening to WKHS 90.5 FM in Wharton. This is Lane Hawkridge, and this is the Musicology Show, and tonight we are listening to shoegaze.
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0: So those are some of the main influences on shoegaze. The first band to actually get the label stuck to them is probably not the first shoegaze band. In order to have a sort of a name to a genre, you have to have several things. There have to be a number of bands that do it. At least one or two of them have to have become popular enough that it's in the common, you know, that it gets some press attention, because these things are always given by, usually by a reporter somewhere. And also it usually is connected to a time and place. This is very much connected to London in the early 1990s. One of the key places was a club called Syndrome down on Oxford Street. Many of these bands got their start there. The shoegaze movement, the very first band to be called a shoegaze band was this one. They're called Moose.

That was Moose doing Sometimes Loving is the Hardest Thing from their album XYZ. That came out in 1992. So that was the first album, the first band that was originally called Shoegaze. It was called that in a review in Sounds Magazine, where during a Moose concert, the singer named Russell Yates had the lyrics taped to the floor. So he basically did the whole concert standing in front of the mic, staring down at the floor. And the author of that article, that review of them, called it Shoegaze. And that kind of stuck. Now, Moose was not really the first of the bands that was doing this kind of music. That would be a different band who was doing that. But the other thing that's important about shoegaze, and this is another thing which really helped them become sort of a movement in music, is they all were very close to each other. They all stuck together. In 1990, Steve Sutherland in Melody Maker magazine wrote an article called "The Scene That Celebrates Itself." And it was all about how all these bands went to each other's shows. They played in each other's bands. They would come up on stage and do songs with each other. They all knew each other very well. Many of these bands got their first start in sort of the whole shoegaze movement with a band that probably, well, was definitely a little bit before it. And this was a band that many of them were emulating. They sort of became a shoegaze band by retro. And that was My Bloody Valentine.

That was My Bloody Valentine doing the song Soon from their album Loveless that came out in 1991. My Bloody Valentine were originally from Dublin. That was their second studio album, and during the course of that album, it took like 2.5 years to make. They recorded parts of it in 19 different studios with dozens of different engineers. They evidently were very hard to please, the lead singer-songwriter. He kept firing and moving and firing and moving. It cost a ton of money to make, and the band broke up soon after this. They just weren't a very happy band, evidently. But that album is considered to be a gigantically influential album, in particular on the shoegaze movement, but also on alt-rock in general and everything that was to become alt-rock. A lot of retrospective critics give very, very high praise for the album Loveless. It has all the pieces that you get in shoegaze. It has the wall of sound kind of guitars, so many effects. Another reason why they were called shoegaze is the guitar players would stand there looking down at their banks of pedals, flangers, phasers, distortions, wah pedals, etc. And they were using all that stuff. Almost completely unintelligible vocals. There were vocals in there, but they sounded more like they were just a part of a wash of the general sound. You know, this was just what My Bloody Valentine was doing. All the bands that came after them were trying to sound like them. Like these guys. This is a Catherine Wheel.

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0: So, some classic shoegaze right there. The first was the band Catherine Wheel doing I Want to Touch You from their album Ferment that came out in 1992. They're from Great Yarmouth, England, but they're named after a firework. Then we heard When the Sun Hits by Slow Dive from their album Souvlaki that came out in 1983. They were around a bit longer than some of these other bands. They were from Reading, England. They were named for a Susie and the Banshees song. And this was their second album. It was actually a collaboration. Brian Eno played on a couple of tracks on that album. It sounds like he would fit in just fine. And then we heard Swerve Driver doing Red Queen Arms Race from their album I Wasn't Born to Lose You. That actually came out in 2015. That was the first album they had done, their fifth studio, actually, after a 17-year hiatus. But they were one of the classics of the original shoegaze movement, and they came out pretty early on. They were from Oxford, England, as well. I'm just going to keep things going.

I started that set with the band Chapter House doing their song Breather from their album Whirlpool. That came out in 1991. That was their first album. They rehearsed for over a year before they released their first demo. That was kind of optimistic of them. And then we heard OX4 from the band Ride. That was from a compilation called OX4, which was a reference to the Oxford postcode where they first lived, where they grew up. The bass player, Andy Bell, eventually went to play with Oasis. Then we heard Lush doing Undertow from their album Split. That came out in 1994. They were formerly known as the Baby Machines, which was a quote from a Susie and the Banshees song. Susie was popular with all these guys. And then we heard You Tear the World in Two by the Pale Saints from their album The Comfort of Madness that came out in 1990. They were originally from Leeds, and this was their first album. The vocalist from Lush came and played with them after it. Like I said, all these guys went to each other's shows, and they all played in each other's bands. It's a very tight-knit kind of group. Well, so those were sort of classic British shoegaze bands, but it had influence all over the world. This band, the Lilies, were from Washington, D.C.

0: I started that set off with Day of the Monkey by the Lilies from Washington, D.C., from their album Exame the Photon Band. That came out in 1994. My Bloody Valentine were a huge fan of the Lilies. They called their sound Amplified Watercolors. Next thing we heard, Ignored Pets by the band No Joy from their album Wait to Pleasure. That came out in 2013. They were Canadian, and that was a collaboration. It was done in Montreal. It's a duo. It's sort of very much DIY going on there. Then we heard Golden Age by Panda Riot from their album Northern Automatic Music. That came out in 2013. Panda Riot was originally from Philadelphia, but they are doing a lot of their work out of Chicago now. They were inspired by underwater imagery. There was a documentary they saw on dolphins, and they liked it, and that was the inspiration for their sound. And then finally, we heard the band Yuck from the album Yuck do the song Get Away that came out in 2011. They were from London. They formed in 2009. That was their first single. So those are some bands from sort of more modern times and from different places that were very much influenced by the shoegaze movement. 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
0: So in order for a movement like shoegaze, a genre, in order to get a name, you have to have a time and place, which was London in the early 90s. You have to have a specific sound, and you also have to have at least one band make it really big. Well, that band that made it really big was, let me make sure I got it queued up right, it was The Verve.

0: two from arguably the biggest, at least the most popular band of the shoegaze movement, The Verve. The first one was So It Goes from their album A Northern Soul that came out in 1995. They were from Manchester originally, actually the town of Wigan, which is outside of Manchester. They were good friends with Oasis. Oasis and The Verve dedicated songs to each other. And that first album, Northern Soul, is considered to be really key to sort of the whole sound. And next we heard the big song, Bittersweet Symphony, from the album Urban Hymns that came out in 1997. That's one of the best-selling British albums of all time, number 17. When you think of all the Rolling Stones and all the Beatles songs, that's pretty high up there, all the Led Zeppelin. This was number 17. And that particular song got all tied up in a lawsuit. The classical sample that you hear at the beginning is from Andrew Oldham's version of a Stone song, Last Time, that he recorded in 1965. They used that as a sample. It wasn't even a direct sample of the Rolling Stones. The Rolling Stones sued them and got the entire royalties for that song. By far the biggest song that they will probably ever do that they did. It was just, I want artists to get credit for what they do, but that just seems like a bit much. The Rolling Stones, did they really need that much more money? Well, they got it. They got the songwriting credits on that, and they got the entire royalties. But that was The Verve, two songs from them. So, this is Lane Hawkridge, the Musicology Show on WKHS 90.5 FM in Wharton.
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0: I started that set with Pink Shiny Ultra Blast. That's all one word, from their album Everything Else Matters. They did the song Holy Forest. That came out in 2015. They're from St. Petersburg, Russia. They actually mentioned My Bloody Valentine as an inspiration on their album. And then we heard Austin, Texas's own Ringo Death Star doing You Don't Listen from their album Color Trip that came out in 2011. So you've been listening to the Musicology Show on WKHS 90.5 FM. This is Lane Hawkridge. I hope you enjoyed our shoegaze show tonight.
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0: Have a great week, and I will see you next week. I'm going to leave you with one more classic shoegaze band called The Loop. This song is called Too Real to Feel, and it's from their album Heaven's End.

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0: Okay, it's recording.
1: Okay.
0: How are you doing?
1: Yes, I'm doing okay. Each day is very busy, so I don't have as much time to think about things.
0: What are the last three thoughts you had?
1: Overdraft, was it just too much? I wonder if you'd die, would I still be stuck?

0: don't know. We'll figure it out. I'm pretty sure.
1: Yeah, we figure out everything. You know what? Everything is after mommy get the plane ticket, go to the state, Las Vegas. After I get the ticket, and then from that we have to talking about how you guys gonna come there.
0: Yeah, we don't have to talk about that now.
1: Yeah, I just need to get a plane, get a date when I can go see Harmony. You know, I'm sad, but same time I'm happy that I can go see her, you know?
0: Yeah.
1: I'm happy. Mm-hmm.
0: I mean, how do you feel, like, what does it feel like to lose your parents?
1: Sad, really sad. But, you know, she's old. If she's really sick, she got so pain, then, you know, it's better. I don't want to say that. I don't want to talk about this.
0: You don't? Okay.
1: No.
0: I'm sorry.

covenant to unite the children of light and darkness. Let there be Medicare, that the sick may be healed and the doctors paid under the fullest measure thereof. Let there be bureaus and departments without number, and let them be fruitful and multiply, so that every critter that flieth, creepeth, or voteth shall be blessed with patronage, each in his own precinct. Let there be nuclear non-proliferation, and let the capitalist lie down with the commissar, that they may exchange corn and culture.

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0: Susan G. Komen, the world's leading breast cancer organization, will be hosting More Than Pink Walk in Seattle, happening this September. Their goal is to generate critical funds to allow Komen to continue its investment in life-saving work across the country. This event is happening at the Woodland Park Zoo on September 27th at 9:30 a.m. For more information on how to register to walk or even volunteer, go to komen.org/Seattle Walk.
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boys, they sail right handy all ashore. They don't feel right. Gloucester girls are fair and dandy. 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I love a girl I call my Nancy. 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In the trawlers or the catboats, Gloucester boys, they stand alone. You can name it, and if it floats, Gloucester boys.

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0: There are so many interesting things happening at the Jack Straw Cultural Center. 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

Hello, and welcome to Itinerant Music, the program that brings you music on the radio from other times and places. This week, we're going back to 1971 and a series of tapes, a series of programs that were done by E. Vernon Buck, who was a programmer at KREB here in Seattle and later ended up at KTAO in Los Gatos, California. So this is an interesting collection of ethnic music that he collected, and we're going to dig into some of it. So here we go.

We're going to listen now to Son Kyoku, music for an instrumental trio consisting of the shamisen, the koto, and the shakuhachi. These are lute, zither, and bamboo flute, respectively. This piece we're going to hear was composed by Kengyo Yaesaki, who died in 1848. It is entitled Yaegoromo and is in five movements: Mai Uta, introductory song; Tegoto, instrumental interlude; Naka Uta, central group of song; Tegoto, another instrumental interlude; and Ato Uta, a concluding song. The translations of the Japanese texts are as follows. For your sake, I went into spring meadows to pick the young buds, while snow was falling on my dress. Spring has passed away, and summer is here. White dresses are seen fluttering in the breeze, high on Kaguyama. From the Yoshino Mountains, the autumn wind is at dead of night. Here, where once I dwelt, blows cold through my dress. On autumn fields, at rice harvest time, under a rough shelter, on a coarse woven mat, my dress is soaked with dew. The crickets chirp. Must I rest alone through the frosty night, cold and on a narrow mat, lonely in my dress? The performance here is by Fumiko Yonekawa, koto and vocalist; Misao Yonekawa on shamisen; and Judo Notomi on shakuhachi. Yaegoromo, composed by Kengyo Yaesaki.

0: Hey, BFG.
1: That was Yaigoromo by Kenyo Yaesake. Died 1848. With Fumiko Yonekawa on Koto, Misao Yonekawa on Shamisen, and Judo Notomi on Shakuhachi.
0: And you're hearing this on KBFG LP, Seattle.

And that concludes, I believe that was tape B. Excellent sound on these recordings. So these tapes came to you courtesy of Content Queen Pamela Burton. And I found these in the stacks. Produced by E. Vernon Buck, who was a programmer at KRAB in Seattle at one point and ended up at KTOW in Los Gatos, and that's where these recordings were made, September 27th, 1971. So let's move on. I think we're going to go to tape C. All right.

We'll hear now a composition for koto and shamisen by Kengyo Yamada, whose dates are 1757 to 18. Yamada is the founder, one of two principal schools for that instrument found today in Japan, the other being the Ikuta school. In this composition, the tales of Genji, this excerpt of Rokujo Miyasudokoro and Aoi no Ue, the love of Genji. In this performance, the singers will be Kinichi Nakanoshima and Keiko Nakanoshima. Koto will be played by Seiju Suzuki and Junzo Yoshida, and the shamisen played by Shozo Shinagawa. The title of this piece, Aoi no Ue no Kyoku, by Kengyo Yamada.

That was Aoi no Ue no Kyoku by Kengyo Yamada. Kinichi Nakanoshima and Keiko Nakanoshima were the singers. Seiju Suzuki and Junso Yoshida performed on the koto. And the shamisen played by Shoso Shinagawa. Now here's another solo for the shakuhachi.

And you've been listening to Japanese like court music here on KBFG LP Seattle. And the program you've been listening to is recorded in 1971. And pretty good sound, except for one little part where there seemed to be an audio connection issue. So we're going to move on to tape D in the series, produced by E. Vernon Buck in Los Gatos at K-Tow. And it's funny, you could hear a cat or something in the background when he was announcing things. I think we're going to change countries, too, on this tape. I believe we're going to Hungary, so let's check this out.

That was a Hungarian tune played on a clarinet and a hurdy-gurdy. A hurdy-gurdy is sort of like a violin or a cello. The strings, however, are played by a rosined wooden disc rotated by the performer and rubbing against the strings, in place of the bow. On these particular instruments, there is a set of keys along the fingerboard. Depressing the keys causes a pad to press one of the keys against the fingerboard, thus selecting the length of the string and thus the pitch. We're going to hear now two more Hungarian tunes on a hurdy-gurdy. This particular instrument has three strings. Two of them are drones, and the other one plays the melody.

We'll continue with Hungarian folk music. Now with four dance tunes played by a 67-year-old fiddler, followed by a slow Hungarian dance performed on an end-blown flute. This flute has six holes, and you will hear the performer hum at times as he plays, giving a peculiar sound to the instrument. Fiddle music and a flute solo from Hungary.

0: Next, we'll hear a zither from the Great Plains of Hungary. This instrument is known as the Kisfehes, or small-headed zither.
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0: We'll follow that with a song and accompaniment of a long flute. The long flute is so called because it is about 90 centimeters long. It has 5 holes, and the lowest pitch is roughly an F.
1: KBFG LP, Seattle.

Next, we'll hear a slow and quick kaszárdás, a type of Hungarian dance, performed by two musicians on a violin and a garden. The garden, G-A-R-D-O-N, is a stringed instrument which is carved out of a single piece of a log shaped like a trough, approximately the size of a violoncello. And we'll follow that with another kaszárdás performed by a small gypsy band consisting of two violins and a violoncello.

Well, it's been another interesting couple hours here at Itinerant Music. I certainly didn't expect to find these recordings, but they're pretty cool. And I can't find any information on the producer. So I'll keep looking. But in the meantime, if you're hearing this program in the morning, coming up next is Morning News and Public Affairs with Pam Burton. And if you're hearing it in the evening, more excellent music with Night Moves. All right, I'm your host, Jeremy Smithson. 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All right. See you next week.

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2: Welcome to Democracy Now!, democracynow.org, The War and Peace Report. I'm Amy Goodman. Officials in Qatar say no high-level meetings are scheduled between the United States and Iran after the Trump administration said it had sent envoys Jared Kushner and Steve Witkoff to Doha for talks following a weekend of tit-for-tat attacks around the Strait of Hormuz. Iran's foreign ministry denied Trump's claim Monday that Tehran had requested the meeting, calling it fake news. Iran, however, said it is sending a delegation to Doha to follow up on the release of $6 billion in frozen Iranian assets. Iran also rejected a plan by France to demine parts of the Strait of Hormuz, warning Paris against provocations. Meanwhile, President Trump's lashed out against the skyrocketing cost of fuel unleashed by his war against Iran. Trump wrote on Truth Social, quote, gasoline retailers must get their prices down immediately, adding that if they fail to lower prices, quote, big problems lie ahead, unquote. Israeli strikes in southern and central Gaza Monday killed at least 8 people, among them 2 children. In one of the attacks, Al Jazeera reports a displaced 23-year-old mother and her 1-year-old daughter were killed when their tent was hit in the Al-Mawasi neighborhood of Khan Yunis. Israel now claims control of some 2/3 of Gaza, with Israeli Finance Minister Bezalel Smotrich calling for the immediate establishment of Israeli settlements in Gaza's northern perimeter. Smotrich spoke on Monday from the city of Sderot on Gaza's border.
3: We are here in Sderot. Today, the IDF holds nearly 70% of the Gaza Strip. We must complete the conquest of the remaining 30%, defeat Hamas, and above all, we need to establish a belt of Jewish settlements within the territory of the Strip as a protective border for Sderot and all the communities of the Gaza envelope.
2: In news from the occupied West Bank, Israeli soldiers killed a 15-year-old Palestinian boy in the city of El Bire near Ramallah Monday. Amir Ahmad Jawad Jaber was reportedly shot in the head and chest during a raid. This comes as a new report by the Israeli human rights group B'Tselem found Israeli soldiers killed at least 54 Palestinian children and teens in the West Bank last year in 2025, the highest rate since Israel occupied the West Bank in 1967. In Venezuela, rescue crews continue to search for tens of thousands of missing people nearly a week after 2 back-to-back earthquakes devastated La Guajira and Caracas. Venezuelan health officials say over 1,700 people are confirmed dead, with the toll expected to soar. Speaking from Caracas, the UN's humanitarian coordinator said Monday people are still being pulled from the rubble.
4: At least 2,500 structures affected, most of which fully collapsed. We are procuring, and this is something that has been agreed with the authorities here, 10,000 body bags.
2: This comes as the Associated Press reports the United States deported more than 140 Venezuelans, including several children. They arrived back in Venezuela just hours before the earthquakes. The deportees were left in a hotel in La Guajira, with some survivors describing crawling out of the rubble and barely escaping. This is the mother of one of the men deported to Venezuela from the U.S. She said he suffered life-altering injuries in the disaster. It's believed more than 100 of the deportees have died.
5: The flight arrived at 11 a.m. Then they went through all the migratory process. He called me at 5 p.m. and told me, "I love you so much, Mom. See you tomorrow at home." Like any mother, I prepared a welcome for him with his blue, yellow, and red balloons.
2: We'll go to Caracas later in the broadcast. Ukraine launched a wave of long-range drone attacks on Moscow overnight, the latest in a series of assaults on Russia's capital. A regional governor said a six-month-old baby was killed when a drone crashed into a home. This follows Russian drone and missile attacks on Ukraine Monday that killed at least 8 people and wounded 34 others. On Sunday, Ukrainian drone strikes on 2 Russian oil refineries sparked massive fires. Russian officials say the attacks left 4 people dead. In the United States, the Supreme Court has granted President Trump the power to fire and replace commissioners at independent government agencies. Monday's 6-3 ruling overturns more than 90 years of precedent that insulated regulatory agencies set up by Congress from presidential control. The case centered around Federal Trade Commission Commissioner Rebecca Slaughter, who was fired by Trump without cause in March of last year. In a separate ruling announced Monday, justices ruled 5-4 that Federal Reserve Governor Lisa Cook could remain in her job as she challenges Trump's efforts to fire her. Writing for the majority, Chief Justice John Roberts argued the Trump administration's efforts to end the Federal Reserve's independence is, quote, an interpretive leap out of step with the statute Congress enacted and our nation's tradition of central banking protected from political interference, unquote. Meanwhile, Alvaro Bedoya, former FTC commissioner, also fired by Trump, responded to the ruling by saying, quote, they're making clear that the Wall Street bankers, the central bankers, they deserve an independent, above-the-fray regulator. The rest of us schmucks get stuck with the loyalists, he said. In another major Supreme Court decision, justices ruled 5-4 to uphold a Mississippi law that allows mail-in ballots to be received up to 5 days after an election, as long as they're postmarked by Election Day. A ruling overturning the law could have seen hundreds of thousands of voters disenfranchised in future elections due to postal delays or because they live in remote rural locations. A New York Times review of the 2024 election found at least 725,000 such ballots. The ruling's a blow to President Trump, who sought to limit who can vote by mail while promoting conspiracy theories about mail-in ballots. In response, voting rights journalist Ari Berman wrote, quote, every major study has shown that mail-in voting is safe and secure, but the fact that 4 justices signed on to Trump's crusade to get rid of mail-in ballots is highly disturbing and could embolden the president to attempt to take even more drastic steps to make it harder to vote, Berman said. In another landmark decision Monday, the Supreme Court ruled law enforcement agencies must first obtain a warrant before sweeping up smartphone location data from third-party tech companies like Google. In her majority opinion, Justice Elena Kagan wrote that a lower court should re-examine whether the technique known as geofencing constitutes an unreasonable search under the Fourth Amendment. She wrote, quote, an individual has a reasonable expectation of privacy and records about his cell phone's location, and police intrude on that constitutionally protected interest when they demand the information, unquote. The Supreme Court declined on Monday to consider President Trump's appeal of a $5 million verdict in a civil suit that found he sexually assaulted writer E. Jean Carroll in a department store dressing room in the 1990s. And later defamed her. The court dismissed the case without explanation. Trump's lawyers have indicated they'll ask the Supreme Court to consider a second defamation case successfully brought by E. Jean Carroll after Trump called her a liar following the first verdict. Trump was ordered to pay more than $83 million in that case. Meanwhile, the Supreme Court's handing down the final decisions of its term this morning at the time of this broadcast, with rulings on birthright citizenship, bans on transgender athletes and campaign finance. Separately, the court announced it'll review 2 Arizona laws requiring people to produce proof of citizenship in order to register to vote. A ruling upholding the laws would dramatically weaken the National Voter Registration Act of 1993. In Colorado, 15-term incumbent Democratic Congressmember Diana DeGette faces the most serious primary challenge of her political career from a Democratic socialist seeking to build on last week's upset victories in New York. 29-year-old lawyer Melat Quiros is campaigning on a platform of Medicare for All, universal childcare, ending homelessness, and a complete arms embargo against Israel. Outside groups have poured around $3 million into the race, with super PACs funded by AIPAC and major big tech donors supporting Daggett. Quiros says her message is getting through despite the flood of negative campaigning against her.
6: These issues are popular with the voters of Denver, right? In fact, socialism is more popular than capitalism for voters of this city. But more than anything, what I would explain is that we already have socialism. It's in our streets, it's in our public schools, it's in our fire stations. What we're fighting for is to extend that kind of guarantee and that security into our health care, into our housing, into our child care and our elder care.
2: Meanwhile, incumbent Colorado Democratic Senator John Hickenlooper faces a challenge from State Senator Julie Gonzalez, a progressive who is the backing also of Democratic Socialists of America. We'll speak to a Democratic Socialist who won the primary in New York later in the broadcast. In immigration news, Gothamist reports more than 70 immigrants detained at the Newark, New Jersey ICE jail, known as Delaney Hall, have filed federal lawsuits over medical neglect and other abuses. In May, hundreds of detained immigrants at Delaney Hall started a labor and hunger strike that lasted for weeks and ended earlier this month as strikers faced retaliation, including solitary confinement and being transferred to other ICE jails. Delaney Hall is operated by the for-profit prison company GEO Group. In related news, a New York City Council employee who was detained at Delaney Hall for more than 5 months has been released from custody. Rafael Rubio was taken by federal immigrant officers in January during a routine asylum interview. Rubio, who is from Venezuela, was detained despite holding TPS. That's temporary protected status. President Trump purchased up to $5 million worth of stock in the corporation that makes taser weapons just 2 weeks before ICE solicited a $220 million contract for the devices. Trump's investment in Axon Enterprise was first reported by CNBC. This comes as House Democrats are pushing for passage of the No Getting Rich in Congress Act, a bill that would prevent public officials, including the president, from profiting from conflicts of interest. And New York City Mayor Zoran Mamdani's administration has announced the permanent closure of a detention facility inside the Rikers Island jail complex. Mayor Mamdani said in a statement, quote, "For decades, Rikers Island has represented one of the deepest failures of our city government. This milestone brings us closer to ending that chapter. We're replacing a system built around neglect with one centered on rehabilitation," Mayor Mamdani said. This all comes about 7 years after the New York City Council in 2019 approved a plan to shut down Rikers for good. But city officials have said the prison complex won't be ready to close by its 2027 court-mandated deadline. And those are some of the headlines. This is Democracy Now!, democracynow.org, the War and Peace Report. I'm Amy Goodman in New York. Thanks for watching Democracy Now! On YouTube. 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
7: A wide range of Democratic voices are in the process of shaping new political language to move their party and the country forward. James Tallarico is one of those new voices. On Friday, June 26th, he delivered his official acceptance speech for the Democratic nomination for U.S. Senator from Texas at the Texas Democratic Convention held in Corpus Christi. He began by invoking Barbara Jordan, a lawyer who in 1972 became the first Black woman elected to Congress from Texas. A brilliant orator, Jordan delivered a statement on July 24, 1974, from her seat on the House Judiciary Committee during President Richard Nixon's impeachment that is considered one of the most powerful speeches in U.S. history. "My faith in the Constitution is whole, it is complete, It is total, she said. And I am not going to sit here and be an idle spectator to the diminution, the subversion, the destruction of the Constitution. After tying himself to both the state's multicultural history and its defense of democracy through Jordan, Tallarico used a different vision from Jordan to make his case for the future. He recalled that Jordan said the soil and spirit of Texas made her feel that she could accomplish whatever she wanted, that there are no limits. Tallarico used Jordan's embrace of the American dream to anchor his own new political vision for the 21st century. It is a vision that resonates beyond Texas. Tallarico rooted himself firmly in Texas's past and present. He emphasized that he is an eighth-generation Texan whose family arrived in the region when it was still Mexican. We may not always have been wealthy or well-educated, he said, but we always served our state. His ancestor, Elijah Stapp, signed the Texas Declaration of Independence that declared the region free from Mexican President Antonio López de Santa Anna, risking everything, Tallarico said, to defy a tyrant. That independence cost Stapp dearly. 4 months after he signed the document, Santa Anna's army destroyed his home, leaving him, his wife, and their 6 children destitute. But Stapp was undeterred. He wrote to his neighbors, "Any duty that my bodily strength would enable me to perform, either in public or private, that would advance the cause of Texas, I feel anxious and ever ready to perform." Texans don't like tyrants, Tallarico said, and we don't surrender easily. Bringing that theme to the modern era, Tallarico told the story of his mother, a 7th-generation Texan from Laredo, who left an abusive relationship to make a life with her infant son. That's what it means to be a Texan, he said. We are strivers and builders and dreamers of all colors and creeds, of all backgrounds and beliefs. It's in our blood. Texas is big, Tallarico said. Big hair, big hearts, and big dreams. Our athletes are beloved across the globe. Cowboys, Astros, Spurs. Our musicians are so iconic they only need one name. Willie, Selena, Beyonce. But the current political landscape is too small for Texas, he said. Texas used to be known for our hospitality, friendship across tribes, friendship across divides. That's what makes Texas so great. We're this big mashup of all these different people, all these different cultures, all these different friends. Think about Tejano music. If you're listening to a Selena song, you're hearing Spanish vocal styles from northern Mexico. But you're also hearing polka dance rhythms from Czech and German immigrants. This uniquely Texan ability to welcome new friends and new ideas has made us one of the most exciting and innovative states in the country. We're the state that put a man on the moon, Tallarico said. We're the state that pioneered ranching and energy and computers. We're the state that gave this country Barbara Jordan, Ann Richards, LBJ, and the Great Society. We're the state that put breakfast in a taco. Then Tallarico turned to the present. Today we face a new threat, he said. Our state is being taken over by a new kind of tyrant, billionaire mega donors. They're not invading with an army, they're just buying the system. The billionaires who own the social media algorithms, who own the cable news networks, who own the politicians fighting on our screens, they are turning neighbor against neighbor, weakening that spirit of friendship that makes Texas so great. They divide us by party, by race, by gender, by religion, so we don't notice that they're picking our pockets. It's the old

0: prophets have the wrong state of mind. Their hearts and their dreams are just not big enough. We let these small men get their hands on our big state. You know the kind of people I'm talking about. The kind who make themselves feel big by making everyone else feel small. These men, they took all the money and power they could grab, and they set out to shrink Texas down to their size. They're shrinking our Texas economy with job-killing tariffs. They're shrinking our Texas public schools with private school voucher scams. They're shrinking our health care so it covers less and less. They're shrinking our paychecks and how much those paychecks can buy. And they're shrinking our power by attacking our God-given rights at the ballot box and redrawing our districts to keep themselves in power. They have been shrinking Texas for 3 decades now. But that ends this year in this election. In November, we can make Texas big again, Tallarico said. We can make Texas friendly again. We can make Texas, Texas again. We have the chance to take back our state from those billionaire mega donors and their puppet politicians who stole it from us. This isn't a partisan thing, Tallarico said, as he pointed out that Republicans and Democrats came together to impeach Paxton. And he reminded people that Sam Houston, the first president of the Texas Republic, told people to do right and risk the consequences. What would Sam Houston think about the small men who are shrinking Texas? Tallarico asked. What would Sam Houston, who puts Texas before himself, say about Ken Paxton, who puts himself before Texas? What would Sam Houston say to all of us at this critical moment in Texas history? I think he would say, do right and risk the consequences. There's an old country song by Gary P. Nunn called What I Like About Texas. In the song, he lists the rivers and the blue bonnets, the music and the food. But ultimately, he settles on one answer. He says it's the spirit of the people who share this land. The spirit of Barbara Jordan. The spirit of my mom. The spirit that's in this room. The feeling that we can accomplish whatever we want to. This election shouldn't be about the Democratic Party or the Republican Party, Tallarico said. It should be about chasing a vision of what our state can be. Texas schools that are the envy of the nation, a Texas economy that is second to none, and Texas families that are stronger and healthier than ever before. It won't happen overnight, but a giant state deserves giant dreams. We are bigger than extremism. We're bigger than partisanship. We're bigger than corruption. Texas is bigger than all of those things, because it's not just a state. It's a state of mind. Texans don't like tyrants, and we don't surrender easily. Tonight, standing before you to accept your nomination for the United States Senate, I make the same commitment to you that my ancestor made 200 years ago. Any duty that my bodily strength would enable me to perform, either in public or private, that would advance the cause of Texas, I feel anxious and ever ready to perform.
1: Letters from an American was written and read by Heather Cox Richardson. It was produced at Soundscape Productions, Dedham, Massachusetts. Recorded with music composed by Michael Moss.
2: Historian Heather Cox Richardson is a Boston College professor of history. In 2019, Richardson started publishing daily digital essays, Letters from an American, a nightly newsletter that chronicles current political events in the larger context of American history. 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
3: Thank you, Maria. I am so proud of the person,

0: and the leader that you've become. Thank you for those kind words. Barbara Jordan said, "I get from the soil and spirit of Texas the feeling that I, as an individual, can accomplish whatever I want to, that there are no limits, that you could just keep going, just keep soaring. I like that spirit." Barbara Jordan felt that spirit of Texas in her bones. That's the spirit that propelled her from the hells of Jim Crow to the halls of power. I feel that spirit tonight in this room. The feeling that we can accomplish whatever we want to, that we can just keep going, just keep soaring. I like that spirit too. I'm an eighth generation Texan. Our family has been here since it was Mexico. We may not have always been wealthy or well-educated, but we always served our state as soldiers and sailors, preachers and teachers. We trace our roots back to a farmer named Elijah Stapp, who came to Texas in 1826, exactly 200 years ago. Back then, Texas was ruled by a military dictatorship that was accumulating wealth and power for the people at the top. The people in Elijah's community decided to do something about it. So they elected James Kerr to go to a convention just like this one and help write the Texas Declaration of Independence. Kerr was a famous and successful leader. They eventually named Kerrville after him. But they needed a backup delegate, so they elected my ancestor, Elijah Stapp, to be the understudy. Now, by all accounts, Elijah wasn't the most successful farmer. You'll notice there isn't a Stappville, Texas. But when James Kerr was unable to attend the convention, it was unimpressive Elijah who was called upon to sign the Texas Declaration of Independence. He risked everything to defy a tyrant. His service came with a sacrifice. 4 months later, Santa Anna's army destroyed Elijah's home, leaving him, his wife, and their 6 children destitute. That day, Elijah sent a letter to his neighbors. He wrote, "Any duty that my bodily strength would enable me to perform, either in public or private, that would advance the cause of Texas, I feel anxious and ever ready to perform." Even in his darkest hour, Elijah was still committed to the cause of Texas. Texans don't like tyrants, and we don't surrender easily. I learned that same defiance from my mother, a seventh generation Texan from Laredo. She left home at 19 and moved up to Austin, where she met my birth father, a 21-year-old high school dropout whose drinking problem sometimes led to violence. One night, he became abusive again. But that night, my mom declared her own independence. She packed all our stuff into her little Ford Escort. She drove me to the hotel where she worked. She begged the manager to let us stay in one of the rooms until we found a little apartment in East Austin. There wasn't room for a nursery, so I slept in a crib in her closet. And she was so proud of that closet. She decorated it with toys and pictures. No one was going to tell her it wasn't a nursery. That's what it means to be a Texan. We are strivers and builders and dreamers of all colors and creeds, of all backgrounds and beliefs. It's in our blood. Texans don't like tyrants, and we don't surrender easily. Growing up, my mom told me every day how lucky I am to live in this state. She always said, "Why would you want to live anywhere else? Texas has everything. beaches and mountains, plains and piney woods, big cities and small towns. She taught me that Texas is beautiful, Texas is bold, and most importantly, Texas is big. Big hair, big hearts, and big dreams. Our athletes are beloved across the globe. Cowboys, Astros, Spurs. Our musicians are so iconic, they only need one name. Willie, Selena, Beyonce. Hell, we got the biggest donuts in the world in my hometown of Round Rock, Texas. But the current political landscape is too small for Texas. The politics of this state is narrow-minded and short-sighted. Texas used to be known for our hospitality. Our nickname is the Friendly State. Friendship is our official state motto. The word Texas comes from the Caddo Native American word for friend. What's interesting is that they didn't use that word to describe a friend in their own tribe. They used that word to describe a friend in a different tribe. Friendship across tribes. Friendship across divides. That's what makes Texas so great. We're this big mashup of all these different people, all these different cultures, all these different friends. Think about Tejano music. If you're listening to a Selena song, you're hearing Spanish vocal styles from northern Mexico, but you're also hearing polka dance rhythms from Czech and German immigrants. This uniquely Texan ability to welcome new friends and new ideas has made us one of the most exciting and innovative states in the country. We're the state that put a man on the moon. We're the state that pioneered ranching and energy and computers. We're the state that gave this country Barbara Jordan, Ann Richards, LBJ, and the Great Society. We're the state that put breakfast in a taco. But today we face a new threat. Our state is being taken over by a new kind of tyrant, billionaire mega donors. They're not invading with an army. They're just buying the system. The billionaires who own the social media algorithms, who own the cable news networks, who own the politicians fighting on our screens, they are turning neighbor against neighbor, weakening that spirit of friendship that makes Texas so great. They divide us by party, by race, by gender, by religion, so we don't notice that they're picking our pockets. It is the oldest strategy in the world: divide and conquer. But Texas will not be conquered. At a time when these billionaires are dividing us into different tribes, we need to remember the meaning of our name: friendship across tribes, friendship across divides. In 1960, John Steinbeck took a road trip across America. He wrote about the virtues and the quirks of each state he visited. And when he got here, he wrote that Texas is not just a state, it's a state of mind. That Texas state of mind resists any tyranny, whether it comes from dictators 200 years ago or billionaire mega donors today. That's why these new tyrants had to look out of state to find puppet politicians who are willing to do their bidding. That's why they picked Ken Paxton, the most corrupt politician in America. Ken Paxton, Ken Paxton was born in North Dakota, raised in California, and has a place in Hawaii. Listen, I believe anyone can be a Texan. It doesn't matter if you're an eighth generation Texan like me or a California transplant like Ken Paxton. What makes a Texan is not in the boots or in the truck. It's deep in the heart. These billionaires and their puppets have the wrong state of mind. Their hearts and their dreams are just not big enough. We let these small men get their hands on our big state. You know the kind of people I'm talking about. The kind who make themselves feel big by making everyone else feel small. These men, they took all the money and power they could grab, and they set out to shrink Texas down to their size. They're shrinking our Texas economy with job-killing tariffs. They are shrinking our Texas public schools with private school voucher scams. They're shrinking our health care so it covers less and less. They're shrinking our paychecks and how much those paychecks can buy. And they're shrinking our power by attacking our God-given rights at the ballot box and redrawing our districts to keep themselves in power. They have been shrinking Texas for three decades now. But that ends this year, in this election. In November, we can make Texas big again. We can make Texas friendly again. We can make Texas Texas again. We have the chance to take back our state from those billionaire mega donors and their puppet politicians who stole it from us. Lyle Lovett had a song called "That's Right, You're Not from Texas." Come to think of it, he might have written it for Ken Paxton. There's a line in that song that I love. It goes, "At a dance hall down in Texas, that's the finest place to be. The women, they all look beautiful, and their men will buy your beer for free." Every Texas bar has those regulars. The ones who pick up a round, the ones who check on the guy who's drinking alone, the ones who share a laugh or a story or their fried pickles. And every bar also has that one guy. He's loud, he's obnoxious, he makes all the women in the bar feel uncomfortable. He hears you say your name to the bartender and then adds his drink to your tab when you're not looking. That's Ken Paxton. And I don't know about y'all, but I'm done picking up his tab. This isn't a partisan thing. Republicans know just as well as Democrats that there's no place for guys like Ken Paxton in Texas. That's why these two parties that don't seem to agree on anything these days came together to impeach the most corrupt politician in America. And it's why we will come together once again to defeat him in November. The first president of the Texas Republic gave us one piece of advice: do right and risk the consequences. As our state seceded from the Union on the eve of the Civil War, the Texas legislature removed Sam Houston from office because he refused to swear an oath of loyalty to the Confederacy. Upon his removal, he rested under Austin's legendary treaty oak, a 500-year-old live oak, and a sacred meeting place for Comanche and Tonkawa peace parties. As he rested, Sam Houston wrote the words of a speech he would never deliver. He said, "In the name of my own conscience and manhood, which this convention would degrade by dragging me before it, I deny the power of this convention to speak for Texas." Sam Houston is a Texas hero because he did write and suffered the consequences. What would Sam Houston think about the small men who are shrinking Texas? What would Sam Houston, who put Texas before himself, say about Ken Paxton, who puts himself before Texas? What would Sam Houston say to all of us at this critical moment in Texas history? I think he would say, "Do right and risk the consequences." There's an old country song by Gary P. Nunn called "What I Like About Texas." In the song, he lists the rivers and the bluebonnets, the music and the food. But ultimately, he settles on one answer. He says, "It's the spirit of the people who share this land. The spirit of Barbara Jordan. The spirit of my mom. The spirit that's in this room. The feeling that we can accomplish whatever we want to, that we can just keep going, just keep soaring." This election shouldn't be about the Democratic Party or the Republican Party. It should be about chasing a vision of what our state can be. Texas schools that are the envy of the nation, a Texas economy that is second to none, and Texas families that are stronger and healthier than ever before. It won't happen overnight, but a giant state deserves giant dreams. We are bigger than extremism. We're bigger than partisanship. We're bigger than corruption. Texas is bigger than all of those things because it's not just a state. It's a state of mind. It's a spirit. It's a cause. Texans don't like tyrants, and we don't surrender easily. Tonight, standing before you to accept your nomination for the United States Senate, I make the same commitment to you that my ancestor made 200 years ago. Any duty that my bodily strength would enable me to perform, either in public or private, that would advance the cause of Texas, I feel anxious and ever ready to perform. Thank you, Texas Democrats. Thank you for your friendship. Thank you for your fight. God bless you, and God bless the great state of Texas. Thank you. Thank you. Let's go win this thing. Thank you.
1: Candidate for Texas Senator James Tallarico addressing the crowd at the Texas Democratic Convention in Corpus Christi, June 27th, 2026.

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1: So I noticed that some new and fascinating decisions on climate monitoring have oozed out of 1600 Pennsylvania Avenue recently. Not content with attempting to shut down the longest, most reliable database of atmospheric carbon dioxide concentrations, it appears the current US administration doesn't want to know about what's happening in our oceans either. Well, you know what they say, if you can't see it, then it must not be happening, eh? And I'm sure you'd agree that's a very wise lesson for us all, isn't it? What could possibly go wrong with a philosophy like that? Well, let's see. Hello, and welcome to Just Have a Think. Right, so what's all this kerfuffle about climate monitoring being shut down then? Well, I guess the timing of the latest proclamation emanating from the White House couldn't be more relevant or concerning, what with the super El Nino event apparently now getting into its stride over in the Pacific. You may have seen my recent video on that subject. When I made that video, there was still some uncertainty about how bad this year's event would be. That uncertainty hasn't disappeared completely, but the latest analysis is increasingly pointing towards the possibility of a very powerful event, perhaps even one that sits alongside the biggest El Niños in the observational record. The consequences are global. Average surface temperatures surge, coral reefs suffer devastating bleaching, weather patterns shift across the planet, droughts intensify in some regions, flooding increases in others. And for millions of people, a natural climate cycle that begins thousands of kilometres away in the tropical Pacific Ocean translates into very real consequences. And of course, a rapidly changing climate means this year's El Niño will be adding a major natural warming event on top of an already warming planet, and that could produce some pretty extraordinary and extremely unwelcome results indeed. So the smart thing to do as a national leader would probably be to throw everything you've got into monitoring ocean conditions to give yourself and your citizens the best chance of preparing yourselves for the possible consequences coming your way, don't you think? That means you need instruments in the ocean, you need satellites measuring from above, you need things like autonomous floats and research vessels in critical ocean regions, and you need long-term monitoring systems quietly collecting millions of measurements year after year. But at exactly the moment when Earth's oceans are doing some genuinely unusual things, it appears that some of the systems designed to monitor them might be under threat. These recent reports tell us that the United States National Science Foundation has begun reducing elements of something called the Ocean Observatories Initiative, or OOI. Hello folks, Editing Dave here, speaking to you a few weeks after this video was made. Today's the 18th of June, and I've just read this latest article in the New York Times containing the rather joyful news that the US Senate has passed a measure that will block Trump's attempts at dismantling the OOI. That's extremely good news for now. But make no mistake, the action already taken by the National Science Foundation has already caused massive disruption that'll take months to rectify. And the Senate decision still has to go to the House for final approval, which, as I'm sure you know, is by no means a given. The current US administration remains hell-bent on destroying our ability to monitor and measure the damage we're causing to our oceans and atmosphere. So while I was tempted to pull this video when I saw the Times headline, actually on closer reading, it's clear that the OOI is not out of the woods just yet. So let's keep going. The OOI is a network of ocean monitoring equipment designed to measure things like ocean temperature, chemistry, currents, and interactions between the ocean and the atmosphere. According to this New Scientist article, researchers are warning that removing parts of that system could actually affect our ability to monitor major ocean processes like El Niño, but also other existentially critical phenomena like the mighty Atlantic Meridional Overturning Circulation, or AMOC, something we've looked at several times in previous videos. We're not going to suddenly lose the ability to forecast ocean conditions completely, but the concern raised by scientists is that we'll start to lose long-term continuity of record keeping. If you've been carefully measuring the same part of the ocean or atmosphere for decades, and that measurement suddenly stops, you can't simply restart 5 years later and recreate the missing information. It's a bit like, you know, if you lose a thermometer, then that's a bit inconvenient. But if you lose the only thermometer that's been regularly measuring a patient's temperature since birth, then you no longer have a way to tell whether their long-term health is improving or deteriorating. And once that gap appears, it's permanent. And that issue arguably becomes even more important when we look at AMOC. As I'm sure you know, this is the huge ocean circulation system that moves warm surface water northwards through the Atlantic and returns colder deep water southwards. It plays a major role in moving heat around the planet, and recently, a growing number of studies have examined whether climate change could be weakening that circulation. There is still scientific debate about exactly how quickly AMOC may be changing and what the risks are over this century, but what everyone agrees on is that measuring it matters. And AMOC is much harder to monitor than something like surface temperature. Satellites can tell scientists a lot about the ocean surface, but AMOC depends on what's happening deep below. You need to know water temperature, salinity and density, and you need to have a handle on ocean currents and the formation of deep water. And you can only do that with instruments actually sitting in the ocean year after year after year. The same issue appeared again recently with one of the most famous climate data sets in history, the Mauna Loa carbon dioxide record, that since 1958 has been building into the famous Keeling curve. You know, the one that tells us that atmospheric carbon dioxide levels are now skyrocketing in a way that's never been seen in human history. You might have seen headlines suggesting that the Mauna Loa Observatory was being shut down by the US Environmental Protection Agency, or EPA. That's not quite true. The measurements are not run by the EPA. They're primarily managed by the National Oceanic and Atmospheric Administration, or NOAA, alongside the Scripps Institution of Oceanography. But it is true that proposed cuts affecting NOAA facilities could threaten the infrastructure supporting those measurements. Again, the issue here is continuity. Mauna Loa's value doesn't lie in it being the only place on Earth where carbon dioxide can be measured. It's not. The real value lies in the fact that scientists have been measuring it in the same place, in the same careful way, for nearly seven decades. That makes it one of the clearest records ever produced of humanity's impact on the atmosphere. There is an argument that with modern computing and artificial intelligence, perhaps we don't need so many physical measurements anymore. Surely advanced AI modelling can just fill in the gaps, right? The only problem with that suggestion, though, is that scientifically speaking, it's a load of box. A model, however sophisticated, can't be a replacement for real-world measurement and observation. It's certainly true that artificial intelligence can find extraordinary patterns in data that humans might not spot, but you need the data in the first place, don't you? You can't train a model on measurements that nobody's collected. So what exactly is the Trump administration proposing, and how much of a threat does it really pose? Well, the Ocean Observatory's initiative is not some small academic project being trimmed around the edges. It represents more than a decade of work and hundreds of millions of dollars of investment to create what is effectively a permanent presence in parts of the ocean where humans simply cannot be. These instruments operate 24 hours a day, 7 days a week, through storms and extreme conditions, capturing changes that ships visiting once or twice a year would almost certainly miss. Dismantling parts of that network doesn't just affect climate research. The same observations help scientists understand marine ecosystems, fisheries, ocean chemistry, earthquakes, volcanic activity, and extreme events. The equipment's not being retired because it's failed or because scientists have found something better. Fully functioning instruments are now being removed from the ocean because the funding required to keep them operating is disappearing. Maintaining an existing observing system represents only a tiny fraction of the cost of designing, building, and deploying it in the first place. In other words, after spending years building the equivalent of a sophisticated planetary monitoring network, scientists are now being asked to start unplugging parts of it just as the signals coming back are becoming more important than ever. I'm not going to comment on the likely motivations of a government administration removing funding and support from scientific data collection programs that provide critical information necessary to plan properly for future climate events, mainly because if I did comment, then YouTube would probably remove this video. So instead, I'll let you make your own mind up. And if you're a US citizen, perhaps even think about how that makes you feel and what you might like to do about it in, oh, I don't know, say November of this year. You can also share those thoughts with me and the rest of the world by jumping down to the comment section below. That's it for this week, though. Thanks, as always, to the wonderful channel supporters over at Patreon who enable me to keep ads and sponsorship messages out of all my videos. Don't forget to like and subscribe to get us rolling towards 800,000. And most importantly of all, thanks very much for watching. Have a great week, and remember to just have a think. See you next week.
0: That was a podcast you can view on YouTube by David Borlage. Once a week, he brings us the latest news about the climate crisis and how we can tackle it. Just have a think. You're listening to KBFG LP Seattle's Morning News and Public Affairs. This is Pamela Burton, your solar grandma. Stay tuned for more.

0: Welcome to this LSE event on a cold and slightly windy Monday. My name is Robert Faulkner. I'm a professor of international relations here at the LSE, and I'll be chairing this event, which is running as part of the LSE Festival 2024, which comes with the title Power in Politics. It gives me enormous pleasure to welcome our speaker and discussant today, who will reflect on the political economy that's needed to find an effective answer to the global climate crisis. Our speaker today is Kim Stanley Robinson. As you all know, he's a world-famous American science fiction writer. He's the author of well over 20 books, many of them international bestsellers, including, of course, the famous Mars trilogy. His work has been translated into 28 languages and won him many book awards. In 2016, an asteroid was named after him, Kim Robinson. I checked online this morning to see if that asteroid follows him around the world. Apparently not, so I think we are safe today. In 2020, he published, this is the title of our event, The Ministry for the Future, a hefty, gripping narrative of what the world would be like if it entered into a quite devastating climate crisis many years from now. It covers all aspects of the climate crisis, from technology to the economy, from science to ecology, and it includes politics at all levels, including the United Nations. And I don't think I've ever read a piece of fiction that has so many references to COP meetings, so I was particularly pleased to have read that. Unsurprisingly, given his long-standing interest in ecological issues, he was invited by the UK government and the United Nations to the COP26 meeting in Glasgow as a featured speaker. So I'll invite Stan just a moment to address the audience, but shortly after that, he will be followed by our discussant, Professor Elizabeth Robinson, who is the director of the Grantham Research Institute on Climate Change and the Environment here at LSE. She's an environmental economist. She's worked for over two decades on pressing issues, particularly in poorer countries. She works at the nexus of climate change and health. And she's particularly interested in understanding what it takes to make societies livable and sustainable. And so we couldn't have hoped for a better discussant to the talk that you're about to hear. So Stan will speak for about 20 minutes. After that, Elizabeth will engage him in a short Q&A session, and after that I'll open it up to everyone in the room. And I should also welcome our audience online that's joining us from around the world. I will also take questions from the online audience, so please do put them in the chat or whichever instrument we're using. The social media hashtag is hashtag LSE Festival, if you're likely to use that. Otherwise, please do switch off your phones or put them on silent. But please, without much further ado, join me in welcoming our speakers.
1: Thank you, Robert, and thank you, Elizabeth, and everybody at the London School of Economics and Political Science for inviting me. It's a pleasure to speak to this institution in particular. So, we are in a carbon dioxide overshoot that will last for the rest of the century. So those of you who are young here, it will be a constant in your lives. There's too much carbon dioxide in the atmosphere. We put it up there at enormous speed on by geological scales. And for us to stay within safe planetary boundaries, as we've learned to speak of them by way of Johan Rockström and Will Steffen, it would be safest by far for human civilization and for our fellow creatures on the planet to pull down about a trillion tons of carbon dioxide from the atmosphere. A very, very difficult process that will take decades and will cost a lot of money. The mechanical machines that people are building to do this are hoping, they were hoping, to bring it down for $100 per ton And now that is looking a little aspirational given inflation and the technical difficulties involved, and besides which the industrial base and the amount of sheer machinery that would be required to do that is quite astounding. And so really we're going to be using natural means, which is to say reforestation, regenerative agriculture, which would be particularly fine if we could make that work, and that as we're growing food we need, we are also drawing carbon down into the soil that grows the food. The actual people in agricultural departments are looking a little alarmed at the possibility of that idea, but it isn't an impossible idea either, so it's very promising. There are other natural means, kelp beds in the ocean, various kinds of carbon drawdown interventions that would be on purpose. And so the decarbonization is going to be long. It's necessary to do it because of this planetary boundaries. And the numbers get thrown around, but since we're at LSE, I'll throw around some more just to show you how strange they are. The Financial Times recently stated that it would take $30 trillion to make the transition to a clean economy. The Bloomberg Green in that same week estimated it would take $220 trillion to clean up our economy. And I'm not sure they were talking about carbon dioxide drawdown when they did that. But in any case, if you were just to take $100 per ton as aspirational and correct, and then you have the necessity of a trillion tons to be brought down, I leave it to you, thank God, to do the math on this. And so fun to be speaking at LSE where I can leave the numbers to you as an exercise later on. Another problem to bring up in our time, I'm going to call it the problem of the petrostates. So first, the carbon overshoot. Second, the petrostates. There are quite a many countries on this planet. 75% of the fossil fuel in the ground is owned by national governments. So although the private companies like Exxon and Shell are dangerously irresponsible, they are not the major part of the problem. There are nation states that rely on selling fossil fuels that will then be burned in order to fund their governments, including police, schools, airports, roads, and also their militaries. But my point is this, their ability to stay functional, not bankrupt, not a failed state, rests sometimes 60 to 70% of their income rests on the selling and burning of fossil fuels. These same nations have signed off on the Paris Agreement. There's not a nation on that list that didn't sign a Paris Agreement saying we will get rid of fossil fuels, we will hold the temperature to 1.5 degrees rise, average global temperature. And so all of those petrostates are under a double bind. They have signed their own bankruptcy, their own death warrant as a functioning government, and there are enough failed states on the planet right now to give us an indication what could happen in terms of social breakdown and failure if these countries were indeed to be pressured enough to go bankrupt. There will therefore be forces in every one of these governments fighting to sell fossil fuels in disregard of their Paris Treaty Agreement. Paris Agreement signage will be flouted, and there will be fire sales of fossil fuels. Whilst it might still be possible to regard it as something other than poison, which in some senses it is, there will be fire sales to sell it no matter what the treaty agreements say, because international treaties are like marriage vows. Okay, great, you've promised, but you can get a divorce or you can cheat. So these promises that the nations make to each other are promises only. There is no sheriff. And when these promises get broken, there will be maybe excuses, there will maybe be bald-faced defiance. But it isn't like we are going to be able to stop many a nation state from doing what it has to keep from going bankrupt and to keep paying its government and its workers and its people. So since we're here at LSE, let's be a little quantitative. This is a metaphorically quantitative, I have to say, which is something I like to do. We can burn about 500 billion more tons of carbon into the atmosphere before we break the 2 degree C limit, which really is a planetary boundary that will be quite devastating. There has been identified about 3,500 billion tons of fossil fuels in the ground. And again, most of this under the control of nation-state governments. It's, again, simple. We need to keep about 3,000 billion tons of carbon in the ground. And so if you take the current price for oil as the benchmark for how much that might be worth, and this is completely notional and hypothetical just to pick a number out of the air, but it does exist as a number, you could say that it's the value of what we have to leave in the ground is like $1,600 trillion. Please check my math. My wife is a mathematician and checked my math, but that was a few years ago. It's a game to play as an exercise to the reader, to the listener, to make these calculations and realize, well, 1,600, that's actually $1.6 quadrillion. Does that sound like more or does that sound like less? Then, I don't know. They're both bad enough that the petrostates are not filled with criminals, not in their citizens, and oftentimes not even in their governments. I mean, it's generally regarded these national resources as a curse, and immediately the corruption at the top in these governments is such that they become kleptoparasites, the kind of creatures that eat their own children. And so there are kleptopetrostates, and yet there are also virtuous petrostates. And I proposed this to my colleague Mark Robinson down in Italy last week, and he just laughed. That's an oxymoron, that's a contradiction in terms, et cetera. And I'm thinking, well, no, we have to make distinctions here because there are nations that are saying, look, we need help getting out of this. Colombia, when Petra and Marquez were elected, said we don't want to burn any more coal. They're the fifth biggest coal producer on the planet. And they said, we need help from the rest of the international community to help us on this. And that help did not come. And things are getting fraught and less hopeful and devolving into various kinds of problematic situations in Colombia. And it certainly doesn't help at all that there was no offer of help from the international community for keeping it in the ground. Compensating the petrostates and requiring them to become virtuous petrostates to qualify for that compensation is a project that is probably necessary, under-theorized, under-discussed, and here we are at LSEPS, London School of Economics and Political Science. I was so relieved to see that on the door. It saved me from making a redundant recommendation as the climax of my talk, which is a great improvement in my talk. It already is a school of political science, and that's really what we're going to have to talk about here. The compensation would have to be discounted. They'd have to take a haircut. It's poison now, and that's too much money, a quadrillion dollars. So they discounted. It'd have to be amortized over time like any other payout. Take them a couple centuries to burn that stuff. They could get paid out on a regular basis over a couple centuries. And then also it would need to be entailed. That is to say, they'd have to sign a kind of clean money act. And there are now instruments being arranged by NGOs, by diplomatic groups and governments, ways to try to good governance groups and a group, one thing that I don't even know what it stands for, the EITI, essentially trying to get part of the dotted line to sign on to include good governments and clean money. And so the entailment would be on sovereignty itself. And there, I think everybody in the world, every nation state, every government is going to have to agree. We are on the same planet together, and national sovereignty, as good, as bad as it has been, as much as it has been the rule of law since Westphalia, et cetera, we are now all member states. Just last week, I could have said, well, the European Union is a perfect example of nation states turning into member states and then coping with that reduced sovereignty in the case, in the cause of a larger good. And that shift is psychological as well as financial and political and legal. The shift from nation state to a member state has to happen, even to the big countries, United States, China, EU itself, and of course, mighty England, Great Britain. The member statehood is part of this process.
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1: How are we going to finance this much money? Because even discounted and amortized, it's still a stupendous amount of money. Where are we going to get it when every nation state right now in the COP meetings and elsewhere acts so stingy, so miserly? We're just around the corner from the old curiosity shop, so Dickensian in the miserliness of people who are playing with money that isn't even their own and yet acting as if it will kill them to give away a dime to a developing country. So we have mechanisms. We have the COP agreement that everybody signed off, the Paris Agreement, that developed nations will lead, will help developing nations, and those coffers have stayed empty. And the amounts that have been given out are pittances, sometimes less than the sewage budget for New York City to the entire developing world, and then often as loans rather than as, what would you call it? Well, the IMF now calls it special drawing rights. I love this, because it's opaque, and it's meant to be opaque. What are special drawing rights? They're loans that you don't have to pay back. Ooh, what would that be? What does that mean? Well, it's a special, and you draw, and you have the right to it. So I believe the IMF invented that name in order to keep certain figures in the political world from understanding what it is. And about $500 billion have been dispersed to developing countries that are in financial distress. Now, partly this keeps them from going into debt to the IMF. Partly it helps them out in larger causes to keep their governments going. And it is a mechanism. And so is the loss and damage fund from the COP agreement itself, from the Paris Agreement. The loss and damage would be a way that we could begin to compensate the petrostates and do the clean transition in the developing world. And so that, of course, this brings up the question of what is money? And no one wants to go down that rabbit hole. You go from Dickens to Lewis Carroll at that point. What is money? The more you think about it, the more frightening it is, because it's somewhat of a mass hallucination. I know that in economics one, they would say, well, it's a medium of exchange, it's a storage of value, and it's a sign of social trust. And that last one is completely like the Holy Ghost. It's a very difficult concept to get your head around. But people do trust money. And this is strange, but it's working. And if that were to fall apart, that would be a social breakdown of the first order. But can you make money up from scratch? Well, yes, you can. Fiat money. Governments do it all the time. Central banks do it. So putting aside the silly libertarian fantasy of money as private contracts, in other words, Bitcoin and other cryptocurrencies, as games, scams, delusions, and of a fringe thinking, and going back to fiat money, which everybody relies on as much as they do the rocks under their feet, fiat money is also made up. And we saw quantitative easing. We saw it in 2008 when some $5 to $15 trillion made up in order to keep the stupid banks afloat and keep the economy liquid, giving the same gambler fools that got us into trouble money to get them out of trouble while private citizens once again footed the bill. This is a point that is made often now, that success is privatized and failure is socialized. And this is one aspect of the neoliberal moment that has to change. But in any case, money can be made up, quantitative easing, and it could be carbon quantitative easing. In other words, its first payouts would be for green transition causes, for green causes of all kinds, and then you would have it disperse into the economy as just regular old money and have the multiplier effect as Keynes described. So carbon quantitative easing is a real thing. Well, it's not a real thing yet, but it could be, and it's being discussed at the level of the Network for Greening the Financial System, which is a think tank organization of central banks. The central banks themselves have gathered a study group to discuss, and the name tells the story, the Network for Greening the Financial System. So money is no longer a level playing field or just a neutral thing, which it never was, but you don't even pretend anymore. You spend it politically, on green work, and then it becomes money in the ordinary sense. I recommend to you The Politics of Money by Stephen Eich, The Ascendancy of Finance by Joseph Vogt, The Governing by Debt by Maurizio Lazzarato, a very dark vision, but illuminating as well. Giovanni Arrighi's work, The Long 20th Century, and others. There is, in other words, a description of money within a larger context of a description of political economy. And this is why I love it that this school here has the larger name that I didn't even know it had, that political science is included here. When you split economics away from politics, you have vastly weakened both, and you have disguised the real nature of our social reality. Economics is intimately a political creature made by people, the economic system that you're in, the political economy that you're in, and then economics is a tool to analyze it, but there's also politics, the making of the laws that create the economic system that you are within. And none of this is natural. And when economics confines itself to the quantitative analysis of the laws that exist right now, with the hope of making them, of optimizing them, making them more effective, more efficient, the words are thrown about, that is a delimitation of what economics could do that weakens it as a force for good in human life. Economics is necessary, but it's always embedded, like the market is embedded, in a larger political and social vision that needs to be remembered, or else the economics becomes purely instrumentalizing and frivolous, fooling around. When you have enough pretenses, you pretend that this is normal, the world that we live in now. You pretend that inequality is natural. You pretend until the pretenses add up to a very pretentious system. And what we mean by pretentious is you're pretending things that aren't real. So there's ways in which economics can become so much stronger by admitting that it's always political economy. And I say this with some

0: a quarter of the human population that needs to have water and toilets. So that's not a good term. But all these attempts to say that economics is a little larger than neoclassical and neoliberal economics in particular are valuable in and of themselves. But the bigger you go, especially in this moment of crisis, the better off the whole world would be, because this is a useful tool and this is a power spot. Economics has a somewhat of a false priest-like status in the world at large and amongst political class who don't who aren't quantitative and don't know what they're talking about and turn to economists as if they're turning to somebody who knows something. And that is important and useful and needs to be used to its ultimate. So I'll leave you with a couple images, being a writer and an English major. Geometry has theorems and axioms. And what's interesting is, I think in our world of political economy, when there's some people who famously said there is no alternative 45 years ago, then that's saying the axioms are set like physical constants in the rules of nature. And then you do your theorems infinitely, and that's economics set on certain axioms. The axioms themselves need to be reconsidered, and then the theorems come. Now, think about this as a further example. Euclidean geometry had its axioms, and then in the 18th century, a couple of mathematicians said, well, let's play a game here. Let's say parallel lines meet. Well, how do you do that? Well, they meet at the line at infinity. What's that? Well, we call it the line at infinity. The parallel lines always meet. Let's play the math games. Let's do the theorems from these changed axioms. 200 years later, Einstein is thinking, why does Mercury go faster than it ought to? We've got it wired, the calculus, the physics involved, and yet it's precessing unnaturally. And suddenly he remembered the non-Euclidean geometry of Riemann, and he said, aha, this is a curved space-time. This is not Euclidean space-time. This is not Newtonian grid of space, and then time is a strange thing passing through it. It's a continuum. And the non-Euclidean mathematics of Riemann actually helped Einstein to see that the world itself was non-Euclidean, and that was a model. So, neoliberal capitalism is a model, a set of axioms. And it's terrible at certain things, just terrible. And we've seen it. We've seen 45 years of increasing inequality and increasing biosphere destruction that makes perfect sense if you're just going for the highest rate of return. If you're just going for profit and shareholder value, it's like a bad algorithm. It's like axioms from hell. It's as if the system were ChatGPT-3 coming up with something plausible but stupid. And that's what we've been living in. And now it's wrecking the planet to the point that it's endangering us in radical ways. And the way out is rather bold political economy. But I want to end with this, because here we are. It's just Keynes coming back into the room. John Maynard Keynes. Government's in an emergency. Keynes says, anything we have to do, we can afford to do. And that is a very important thing to remember. And he has a lot of good things to say to us. I know in such a dire situation, it's a little bit underwhelming to bring up Keynesianism, but that's another one of the things that is coming along. That's what modern monetary is. Modern monetary theory is neo-Keynesian thinking. The return of government is the driver, in the driver's seat, forcing the economy to do what's necessary by way of law, regulation, and persuasion of the public. And with that,
1: Wonderful. Thank you so much, Sam.
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1: I should add, as a political scientist, of course, I warmly welcome your challenge you laid down to The Economist. I might add that you stand in the noble tradition here. We've had other visitors who did the same. Shortly after the financial crisis, when this building was opened, the late Queen Elizabeth came to open the building. and this was just after the financial crash, and she said, if you have so many smart economists, why didn't see anyone this coming? Mm. And so you now stand in that line of tradition of challenging our economy.

0: markets. However, not all economists need to be challenged, because we have plenty that are working on these issues. Elizabeth, of course, directs the Grantham Research Institute, where exactly those questions you've raised are being addressed. Who better then to start the conversation, Elizabeth?
1: Well, I feel like I have to make a confession to start with and say, my name is Liz Robinson and I'm an economist. You know, maybe this is day one of, you know, not being one, I don't know. But, so much to think about. And I think it's interesting you invoked Keynes right at the end of your talk. And I was thinking, you know, if you haven't read all of Stan's books, please try and read as many as possible. They are awesome.
2: Oh, that's a good idea. Very good idea.
1: Very good idea. But you know, I think when we've chatted earlier, you did describe yourself sort of eco-socialist from the 70s. And you do, in your books, kind of invoke Keynes and this idea of the problem of the power of the few over the many. And you know, reading your books, one feels... And by the way, in the books, the world's populations failed. It's not really a spoiler, but the world's populations fail time and time again, don't they, to tackle climate change. And we don't really have until 2140, we don't have until 2312, so let's bear that in mind. But you sort of, I get this sense that you're always saying to us, we need this sort of different approach to power and society, we need an alternative to present-day capitalism, maybe present-day economics. And yet, we've got, and you also talk quite a lot about revolutions in your books. We've got 26 years, you know, we don't have until the 2300. So how do we accelerate change? And I sort of ask this, recognizing that at the moment it's the poor who are most harmed by climate change, and in the future the poor are definitely going to be most harmed by climate change. But if we move too fast, we sort of create friction, just like in physics. And if we move too fast, if we're not careful, the poor are going to be most harmed by our efforts to tackle climate change. So you know, I'm just asking you the very first simple question. You know, where's our roadmap to... we've got 26 years at best, and according to the scientists in the last few days, probably not even 26 years, to really get on top of, you know, like you say, drawing down the emissions, just reducing our emissions to start with. And if we start saying we're going to compensate petrostates, I think a lot of low-income countries have been asking for years and years for a pretty modest loss and damage fund are going to sort of say, no, hang on, join your... place in the queue, and it should be behind us. So lots of things.
2: Yeah, I will try to address all of them. I want to say first that I don't think the labels, like, okay, I was trained as a Marxist literary critic, and eco-socialism, what does it mean? I would like to take off the 20th century and 19th century labels and talk about specific policies and actions that could be taken right now. I will say that it's okay to identify the system we're in, which is neoliberal capitalism. It's proven itself incapable of coping with what gets called the polycrisis. And so we need something else, something better than neoliberal capitalism, with its emphasis on market forces as being the driver and the best deciders of what humans do. Nobody wants to buy a trillion tons of carbon dioxide. It's useless. And so this is like cleaning up sewage. It's as if we didn't build a sewage system and now we have a trillion tons of shit that we need to clean up in order to have a decent life. It's as simple as that. And the market does not handle that. The market treats many things as externalities. Social reproduction, in other words, the work people do to take care of each other for free. Environmental costs, poisons put into the environment, like this one, CO2. These are all treated as externalities when they aren't, and now the shit has hit the fan, and we're coping with it. And so it can't be the system that we're in, but to name it with earlier names is maybe unuseful, because we can't have a revolution. It's too violent. It's too unconstrained. There are too many backlashes. Not everybody would agree to it. And so what's a revolution except for the scientific revolution, or what Raymond Williams called the long march through the institutions? And it speaks to this matter of speed that you bring up, to reform as fast as you can for many years. At the end of it, that will look revolutionary. But it's as Robert Meister, a political economist at UC Santa Cruz, said, we could get the benefits of a revolution without the catastrophe of a revolution by trying to treat every one of the solutions as individual new problem sets to get us to solve certain problems that we have. So I've actually tried to be specific about a few of the fixes that could be done within the current legal system. So, of course, there should be Thomas Piketty's progressive taxation, not just on individual income, but on individual wealth, also on corporate income, also on corporate assets. Progressive taxation, the bigger you are, the more you make, the more you pay. This would be an equalizer and would tend to balance the books for those who are nervous about making money up out of scratch, et cetera. It would be a balancer. So, of course, but taxation, is that revolutionary? Hell no. It was gigantic in the 1950s, and the revolution has been a counter-revolution to claw it back. So there are rather straightforward legal mechanisms that could be part of a political program that is in a left liberal program. It would be maybe the Labor Party could actually have a platform here. That would be good. And it would include planks like this, specific suggestions that don't need to have 19th century labels on them. They just are things we need to do. I'm just trying to be practical. And the last thing I would say here is we have more than 26 years. Those of you who are 25 years, you'll be happy to know this. It's a case of better or worse. It's a case of how much will we push past certain planetary boundaries that we then cannot claw back from, even if every person on Earth decides to claw back. These are the tipping points into runaway to a hothouse Earth. We don't know how close we are to those tipping points. That's the honest truth. The scientists are shocked by what's happened recently. They're trying to explain it, the heating up of the last couple of years. But it could be El Nino. It could be that we cleaned the air of aerosols by cleaning up diesel fuel in ships and by China shutting down a lot of coal plants. The air gets cleaner, suddenly the Earth gets warmer. We have been accidentally geoengineering in a way that cooled the planet by junking up the atmosphere. So all of our solutions are going to be complicated and cut both ways. The first thing to give up is on any idea of simplicity or of purity. It's not going to be simple or pure. It's going to be a matter of ongoing tune-ups and negotiations and a constant wicked political battle to gather 51% to steamroll what opposition there ever comes up to this necessary work. The fossil fuel industry will go down fighting. That's foolish of them. It's bad for their own children and descendants. But people tend to believe what supports them economically. So there's a kind of basic underlying perception that you see happening in the world over and over again. The cognitive map that you build is torqued by the amount of money you have in the bank and how much you expect to have. But we have more than 26 years. It's just going to be better or worse 26 years from now. And the better it is, the easier it's going to be to continue to make it better. So it now is decisive and important. But apocalyptic thinking, like, oh my God, in 26 years, if we haven't solved this problem, the world just blows up like a balloon. That's not the right way to think of it.
1: For sure. I think it's a sort of talismanic date, at least, you know, that in terms of reaching net zero. I was thinking when you come to talk, we have history departments. Wouldn't it be nice to have future departments? And then we could have science fiction writers coming and teaching in those departments.
2: No,
1: I think we've
2: don't do that.
1: We've got an asymmetry somewhere. If we look in the very near future, in the UK we've got an election coming where we may get a new government, and in the US there's what some may think of as rather troubling. Rather a troubling election, whatever the outcome, actually, it's probably going to be troubling. But, you know, what would you like to see, you know, whether it's us here at the LSE, whether it's sort of our politicians either side of the pond, you know, what could we really be focusing on in the really immediate term?
2: Holding to promises we've already made and to things that have already begun. The clean transition can actually be done in ways that help people by giving them jobs. If done properly, it's almost a full employment program. And full employment is another troubling thought for ordinary capitalist economics. What would it mean if the government was the employer of last resort and everybody had a job? And then would it become everybody's obliged to have a job, et cetera, et cetera? But full employment is generally regarded as a deal breaker for capitalism, who wants wage pressure, which is to say fear amongst the poor, to keep wages down and keep profits up. So full employment isn't even a goal of our society, and yet that means that there are millions of people immiserated, and the average lifetime of a homeless person is 5 years, because they're in the process of dying the moment they lose their home, and it takes them 5 years of struggle for to take them down on average. And I've seen that myself. So there are so many things that could be done that were already being done. The British government was quite good on climate until just recently, and the Labour Party was quite good on what it promised in terms of climate until recently. So this might be election fears or bad polling or just a general sense of the moment is too big to approach directly. In the United States, it's even worse, but I don't know how worse. We won't know till November. It seems to me that some of the fear of Trump is trumped up in order to sell more newspapers, and that if you have some faith in the ordinary American small businessman, Republican Christian, you can think probably Biden will win in November. And then some very good stuff has been done by the Biden administration in environmental terms, in climate terms. Essentially, Biden is not Biden. He's not an 80-year-old man making decisions. He's an 80-year-old man who's hired about 5,000 young people who are, it's a matter of personification. We call him Biden. It's actually a team. You could say the White House. It's the same kind of personification, metonymy, synecdoche. Don't get fooled by that. It's the way we turn this into a soap opera of personalities, as if those actual leaders' personalities matter. This is a category error and a kind of soap opera mistake that we make, that all media likes us to make because it sells more advertising. If you just hold the line and cross your fingers and campaign like hell, you need that. And of course, we have the bizarreness of the Electoral College. I was going to say you need that 51%. In fact, you need it very well distributed, 51%, to make sure that it works. And that's too bad, but it's not insuperable. So really, there are so many. One thing I don't emphasize enough is there is a lot of momentum towards the good, including out of the business community, including out of private enterprises who are convinced that the green transition is an opportunity to make a living as a new business, and that it doesn't matter if governments generate the initial payment. That would be like national defense industries. That would be like the space industry. The government pays for certain things that private businesses then execute and make their livings and even make a profit. This is maybe an old leftist thing, but I don't like profit. I like making a living, not making a profit. I don't like shareholder value. These are creepy to me and a sign of a feudal aristocracy that's still alive amongst us. So, but to bring it to a close, there are the momentum for the good and the danger of things going wrong in the biosphere or politically are in a really tight race with each other. And in a tight race, you don't freak out and declare that it's over and we've already lost in advance. That just isn't what you do in a tight race. You have to run like hell. And we are in a very tight race, but ever since I went to Glasgow in November of 2021 for COP26, from a year before that till now, I've been getting an education in what's going on right now. My book, Ministry for the Future, was way off the cutting edge in all kinds of ways. I didn't know. No single person can know. But if the world spends 4 years educating you as to what's going on now, you end up knowing more than you did 4 years before. And I can say this, a whole hell of a lot is going on that's quite good in government, in business, in academia. And so with all these things going on, the fear factor, oh my God, things are falling apart, it's somewhat appropriate and it's somewhat distracting from the sense that post-pandemic world society is actually responding rather well to a world planetary crisis. It looks messy and there's a lot of squawking, but many good things are happening.
1: It's interesting. I know we've run out of time, so I'm going to hand over. So there's no, I won't even ask a question. I'll just make a little comment because I know. So get ready for your questions. It's your turn now. But I was going to, but I won't, because I've had the answer about whether you're optimistic or pessimistic. And I think, you know, depending on which side of the bed one gets out of in the morning can sometimes determine for many of us whether we're optimistic or pessimistic. I think there's a pessimism in a way for me, which is that climate change, and actually Bob Ward sitting there, who sort of pointed out that this in this letter just today, that climate change never seems to get to the top of the agenda for politicians. That many of us care about and want to see something happen, and it doesn't seem to be, like you said, the Labour Party has sort of stepped back a bit, the Conservative Party stepped back a bit. They're the ones who gave us, you know, the first commitment to net zero. So it's I'm glad to hear the sense of optimism and positiveness, more hopefully in a more optimistic time frame than in your books, like I said, where we do see sort of catastrophe after catastrophe, but humankind in the end does sort of figure it out eventually. But I will move across now, Robert, for you to find some questions.
0: Wonderful.
1: For the audiences.
0: Thank you, Elizabeth.
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0: Going to take a round of questions. I'll start in the room. We'll then go to the Zoom room. I've got a lot of hands. We'll start over there. Could you also say who you are and introduce yourself?
4: Sure. My name is Dinkar. I'm visiting from across the pond. Had a question for you on what young people are doing. So if you look at the brightest people who are graduating universities, they're getting degrees in computer science or business and going into very different professions than trying to solve climate change. So if you look at the top, whatever, 20% graduates from all universities, they're not focusing on climate change problem solving as their degree or as their first job. So if mankind is to come together and solve this problem, which is colossal, but the talent is not going in that direction, we're setting ourselves back every time a new cadre of graduates don't focus on this. So curious to get your thoughts on that.
0: Great, thank you for that. We'll stay up there. Any hands up there? Yes, please. Just two rows up to the left.
5: Hi, I'm Leonie. I'm a current LSC master's student. Since you're a science fiction writer, I had to ask, do you think democratic institutions will survive current technological changes as well as the reduction of national sovereignty that might be necessary to achieve these changes?
0: Great question. Thank you. And I'll take one more.
6: Thank you so much. My name is Andre Bautista, master's student in local economic development here at LSE. My question is, which are the main strategies for you for the developed petrol countries? Do you think that is the same, the strategies, for example, to develop countries such as US, Europe, but what happened with other regions, for example, Africa or Latin America, when there are many needs for education, poverty, how we can develop different strategies for different regions? Thank you.
0: Great, good. Shall we start with these three questions?
2: Young people are getting degrees in all kinds of fields, and it's discouraging in the United States to see the premier universities, many of their graduates, like up to a quarter, going into finance on Wall Street. It looks bad, and I think it is bad. This is a subject for a different time, the ascendancy of finance, which is a kind of a late stage. If you take the Arrighi model of growing economies that hit a certain limit and then get replaced by another one, maybe this is just Marx. At the late stage, you have money turning or manipulating money in order to make money rather than making productive goods and value. I'm sure it's a topic in your classes. But the larger point is this. No matter what your major is, no matter what you're studying, it will have some relevance to climate change. And that will be all the sciences, engineering, and then the humanities, and the social sciences, and the arts. Because we're in the carbon overshoot, there will be relevant and important things to do in whatever field you feel is right for you. And the only thing I would worry about is people going into finance thinking that they'll be the Wolf of Wall Street, which is really a story out of the 1980s and is like attempting to become a zombie in a zombie economy. So that's bad, and they should be talked out of that. But that's just one small part of a larger cohort of young people who know they're in it for the rest of their lives and therefore are ready to do some kind of work on the, and it's a very broad front. Just put your shoulder to the wheel where you feel most competent to push. Democracy surviving is a very interesting and frightening question, and I would like to shift it to adequate and satisfactory political representation. Do you feel that you have good political representation? And so that will fold China into the model. You can begin to talk about something that's worldwide without beginning to make distinctions as to styles of government. The ordinary Chinese citizen will report a better feeling for their own political representation than the ordinary American citizen. You can say, oh, bad polling, brainwashing, blah, blah. In fact, I think it's true that one's sense of political representation is not the same thing as going down to vote when you know the people you are voting for are already bought by an oligarchy and are going to ignore what you voted them in to do. So democracy per se can quickly be bought, corrupted, and turned into a false front over an oligarchy. One could argue that's already happened. So good political representation is what we would hope to survive. And that, I think, is just daily struggle of being a citizen, of getting out there, of doing the things that young people do, of doing more than voting, of being a citizen that talks, demonstrates, takes action, that kind of thing. It's such a lively time, and everybody on this planet knows what's going on. Even illiterate people have their smartphones, and there are still illiterate people on this planet, just like people without toilets, but they've got their phones, they know what's going on. In a world where everybody knows everything, which is somewhat the situation that we're in, there's a groundswell push for justice, and maybe that's going to last no matter the current battles. Petrostates, rich and poor, that's also a super interesting question of the rich petrostates, some of them got rich early on and are sitting on gigantic endowments, and they can either make their own citizens even more luxurious than they were before, or they can begin to distribute out to the developing petrostates to keep it in the ground. And the oil industries, even in the national states, can do geothermal. It's the same tech that gets heat out of the earth rather than oil. They can shift into wind power. The oil industries in particular can shift. This is something I didn't mention in my talk, and believe me, it brings up a whole new topic. We need to drill through the ice in Antarctica and suck the water out from the bottom of the big glaciers in Antarctica in order to keep that ice on the land so it doesn't slide into the sea. If those big glaciers slide into the sea, we would be underwater right in this room, for sure. The oil industry has the tech to do useful stuff. And if they get paid and they don't become redundant, then we have technology transition from something poisonous to something quite useful. That would also would need to be paid for, but it could be paid for, and then the developing nations could leapfrog the development stage of dirty tech and go straight from almost nothing to clean. And that's the obvious goal there.
0: Let me now take one or two questions from the Zoom room, yes?
7: We have the questions from the Laura Moulton Woolley member of society. So it's a question to the Kim. How would Kim respond to presenter's introduction stating novel deficit, what could happen in the distant future? How can society, including our audience, change this climate delism? The second question is about when describing your book and to friends, to start a discussion about climate change. So what should I say to them about the science that you based your book on? Thank you.
0: Okay, so very much about what we can do as individuals. Let's take two more questions.
8: Thank you very much. My name is Dermot Barnes. I'm a head of sustainability at an alternative London university. I just want to ask about the right kind of growth that you speak of. I'm sort of deeply concerned with the incompatibility of infinite, unbridled consumerism and how we balance that in a way which allows economic growth but also represents the planet as a citizen and looks to the future rather than to the present.
0: Great. And the gentleman behind.
9: Frederick Levy. I've got probably along the lines of competing technologies. So in order to decarbonize our internal combustion engines cars, we have to use batteries. Batteries is finite lithium. With also our data centers, so the IEA reports that 1.5% of all global electricity was dedicated to data centers. So effectively two competing technologies. How do we balance that with climate change?
2: Yikes, folks. These are hard questions. I will make a quick attempt. First Zoom question, the far future is a story space, like Middle Earth or the galaxy. If we get through the polycrisis of this century, it's unusually dangerous century. And humanity has gone from crisis to crisis. I'm not saying that we haven't weathered crises before. We have. So the present is always unprecedented. But this present is more unprecedented than ever before. Because never before could you crash the planet's biosphere the way we can now. So the far future is just a space to think about. There are a lot of human beings, and it's a fun party game, maybe another LSE game, to calculate how many humans exist. If we don't go extinct by killing ourselves off in the next couple few thousand years, and we last pass that choke point into a healthy, balanced society, how many humans does that mean before we speciate into some sub-post-human evolution? It's a big number. It's worth thinking about, and that's the only value of the far future, is the weight of all the people to come that rests on what we do in these decades. That's some pressure. And then what do you say to climate deniers? You say to them, I've tried this, and it rocks them back a little bit. When you're sick, you run to a doctor. So when your life is on the line and when you're scared for your life, you run to a scientist and beg them to help you. And that scientist sometimes will help you, and sometimes they'll just say, sorry, can't help you, and you'll die. But when you're scared for your life, you run to a scientist. And so all the bullshit about denial and doubting scientists, blah, blah, blah, blah, it's all the same science. Extends from medicine right up to climate science. And if the scientists are saying the planet biosphere is so sick that when it dies, you die too, that should be listened to. And it's a pretty effective message. It's very interesting to think about growth. Can there be too much? It's kind of a first world problem in the most literal sense of the word. Some people need development really bad. Refrigeration is a health aid, not a luxury. But what happens if we get to adequacy for all? Then it's one of the oldest Anglo-Saxons. This is an English proverb from this island. Enough is as good as a feast. And I say enough is better than a feast, because a feast makes you sick and enough doesn't. But these were hungry people who made that saying. In fact, Charles Lamb wandered England and wrote it down. And one of the first times it was written down was by our Charles Lamb, great writer and critic. He also added a note. There is not a person within 10 miles of this village that believes in this saying. So, okay, it's not a capitalist saying, but enough is as good as a feast. And I'm thinking young people, there's a great phrase of people spending money they don't have in order to buy things that they don't want, in order to impress people who don't care. I mean, what's going on? It's a ridiculous trap of consumerism. And, of course, advertising wants that badly. They want you to be worried about the elections, because then that's more advertising and then more stuff bought. It has to be resisted by way of a philosophy, by way of an ethical position or an existential position, where you are saying there is no meaning in this universe. Every person makes their own meaning by way of the project that they choose for themselves. You make meaning. Why would I fall for somebody else's meaning that is so evidently stupid? You just got to try to promulgate that message to everybody. And also, it's kind of bizarre, but this, okay, it takes a lot of lithium. It takes a lot of materials to make a smartphone. Once you've got it, do you need anything else but boots and some clothing? Aren't you technologically lifted like some awesome god walking the earth? Maybe the urge for more stuff is a kind of an Americanism of the 20th century that might die out. And then the question about energy, new energy sources and all that, it's a good question, because one thing I would love to have the LSE study book on is, does it make sense to build nuclear plants? Has that been bypassed, and should we be in wind and solar entirely? I get those contradictory responses, and there are some fans of nuclear power who are so insistent that they're right. I don't know what to think. I'm an English major. I've got good judgment, but I've never seen the evidence put forth in a way where I can be decided on it one way or another. We have some tens of thousands of nuclear bombs on this planet. They need not to be blown up, okay, or else all of this discussion is over. Each one of those nuclear bombs is enough energy, if plugged into a small nuclear reactor, to run a city for, I don't know, 100 years. And so is it possible to do safe nuclear if it was run by the U.S. Navy, for instance, who have had nuclear subs that people sleep right on top of the reactor for 5 years, their health is as good as anyone's? The waste problem is severe, but we've got places to put waste. In other words, I'm thinking we're in such a carbon crisis, we're in that carbon overshoot, that if we can do necessary energy to lift people out of poverty, we need an awful lot of energy. AI is a minor part of it, and maybe it'll prove itself so stupid that it won't be the suck that we think it's going to be. But in any case, this is a question for everybody, because I don't have the answer. Is new nuclear, safe nuclear, thorium nuclear, etc., a good idea, or has it been bypassed by how cheap and how good solar, wind, water, and battery power have become? A research project.
0: I have to say, I've not attended as rich and enlightening and encouraging a short one-hour session as this one. Will you please join me in thanking Elizabeth Robinson and Stanley Robinson?
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0: Susan G. Komen, the world's leading breast cancer organization, will be hosting More Than Pink Walk in Seattle, happening this September. 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

0: If you'd like to enjoy a lineup of local craft brewers, including limited releases and event-only pours, then you are invited to kick off your summer at the annual P&A Summer Beer Taste. 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
3: Uh-oh, here comes Rick.
4: Oh, what's going on, guys? Why are we just loitering about? Are we getting paid to stand around the water cooler and chit-chat?
3: But Rick, we were discussing the Matrix Kerfit problem for the Sensitronic amplifier.
4: You know, it doesn't look good to walk around here and see empty chairs in your cubes. I promised the higher-ups our group would see greater productivity. As a matter of fact, I've added another 2-hour weekly meeting to the calendar to discuss goals.
5: Are you serious?
3: We already don't have enough time.
6: How can we get anything done if we're always in meetings?
4: I don't like your attitude, Palmer. You seem to have regular meetings around the water cooler. Now, I'd like to see a few of you get back to your desk.
5: What a joke that guy is.
3: How did he get to be our boss?
4: Well, I heard they decided to give him a try since he wants to be a boss so bad. Yeah, he looks like one of them. He's tall and wears the right kind of shirt and shoes and...
3: He acts super friendly to the bigwigs, but he doesn't know the first thing about what we're working on.

0: You know, I just can't seem to suit that cat. I'd really like to boot him. He's always so nosy, Jack. Crabby and cross. I'd really like to tell him to go jump right on in the lake, Jack.
1: But then I'd be fired just for sassing the boss.

0: That was Dan Grissom complaining about his boss. Helped out by Jimmy Lunsford and his orchestra, the 1939 Sasson the Boss.
1: What's the matter, darling?
2: Oh, it's my awful boss, Rick. What a flake that guy is.